dressed up in sheepskin, dressed up in sequins and a hat. You can never be too paranoid, Miss Betty Davis said that. Look out, little girls and boys, talk about your toys, talk about your cool cats. All the better to eat you with, all the better to beat it, I said that.

There used to be a canoe long time ago, but I don't know if there's still one. When you hear or see one, you will probably see a whole lot of seals around it. The one you're supposed to go for is the canoe. I think the only way to catch it is by harpooning it and hold on to it as long as you can. I heard that you have to hold on to the harpoon as long as you can. When it's dead, you got to bring it on land, or if it's during the winter, then you got to cut its head and give it fresh water. If there's blood anywhere, you got to clean it.

0: Today I saw her for the first time since she left me. And she said, I got a favor to ask of you. And I said, all right, what is it? And she said, you know, you always told me if I ever needed any help, just to ask you and that you'd help me. And I said, yeah, I remember. And she said, well, there's this fella that I've been going with, and I just found out that he's been slipping around on me. And I thought that maybe if you'd write me a letter and tell me that you miss me and that you still love me, that he might find it and he might read it and it might make him jealous and I might not lose him. And I said, okay, I'll write you the letter.
1: Dear sweetheart, just a line to let you know that I still think about you and I still love you so. I remember your kisses and every time you held me tight. But most of all, I remember the good times that we had each night. Dear sweetheart, if you're lonely, just let me know, for you're still my one and only, and I still love you so. I'm gonna close for now, sweetheart, and try to go on without you. But don't forget, I'll always love you, no matter what you do. So now, I've written the letter the way you've asked me to, and I hope it makes him jealous the way you want it to. For I've told you that I still love you, and I want to be with you.
0: But you know, sweetheart, the saddest part, I'm not pretending, for I still do.

0: I'm Dr. Anthony Lizerwitz, and this is Climate Connections. Keeping your home cool in summer can be expensive. One way to help lower your costs is to head to the polls.
1: Energy affordability is directly connected to policy decisions made by elected officials and public utility regulators. So voting helps communities have a voice in those decisions.
0: Yadira Sanchez is co-founder of Poder Latinx, a nonprofit that encourages Latino communities to get politically involved. She says many Latinos spend a disproportionate share of their income on electricity, and the burden is growing as energy prices rise and heat waves grow more intense. But she says government officials have the power to help. For example, legislators make decisions about funding for home energy efficiency programs, which can reduce heating and cooling costs. And public utility commissioners, who are appointed by elected officials, or in some states chosen directly by voters, oversee electricity pricing. So Sanchez's group created a bilingual website to help people understand their own energy costs and how government action can affect energy affordability. They're also helping register voters and asking people to pledge to vote in this year's midterms.
1: We want communities to understand that civic participation is one of the strongest tools we have to create long-term change.
0: Climate Connections is produced by the Yale Center for Environmental Communication. 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
1: Sisters, together we stand, divided we fall. Black

Once there was a lady who was pregnant and got a baby, and his mouth was up to his ears. His mother fed him and the bottle was done, but he was still hungry. So he started to eat his mother. While the baby was eating his mother, the grandma was wondering what was going on in the baby's rooms. So she went to go check on them, and she saw him eating his mother. The baby was still hungry and seeing the grandma. Then he started to chase her. The grandma went into the kitchen and ran around a bit, then got a kennel. Then she ran outside and told everyone in town that the baby ate his own mother. Everyone told me and got the kennel then.

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0: There was this one time when about five kids were playing out. It was pretty late.
1: Way past 12.
0: Their parents told them to go home at 9, but they never listened. They were playing hide and seek. One of the kids were hiding in some long grass. He seen something across from him and wondered what it was. He waited for about 1 minute to check because he was kind of scared. A few minutes later, he forgot all about what he saw, but he heard
1: Something rattling in the grass, and he started
0: freaking out. He could hear his heart beating, but he checked anyway. I mean, what's the worst that could be there? He crawled over and peeked in the grass. As soon as he looked, he seen a real pale face with red eyes. He froze in terror. He could hear a whisper. That's right. The man with no legs. He got up and yelled, "The man with no legs, run." All the kids got up practically at once. They all started running toward their homes or toward a friend's home. The man with no legs caught up to one of the boys and grabbed him by the foot and tripped him, told them,
1: "Start listening to your parents and go home early.
0: He let go of the boy and told him,
1: The next time I catch you out this late, I am going to cut your legs off and make you just like me."
0: the little boy got up as quickly as he could and started sprinting home. He didn't want to look back, but he did anyway to see if the thing he just seen was following him. It was gone, so he ran into his house and realized he was so scared he was crying and his pants.

0: I'm Dr. Anthony Lizowitz, and this is Climate Connections. In 1994, Minnesota banned new nuclear power plant construction in the state. Now, lawmakers are considering whether to end that ban. Minnesota aims to fully transition to zero-carbon electricity by 2040. To meet that goal, it's investing in solar, wind, and batteries. But it's not always sunny or windy out, and batteries cannot yet fill the gaps for very long. So as the state retires coal plants and prepares to phase out gas plants,
1: we're left with challenges in replacing the type of generation that can turn on and stay on for a very long time.
0: Sydney Lieb, who helps oversee utility regulation for the Minnesota Department of Commerce, says nuclear plants could help because they can provide energy 24/7 and do not emit carbon pollution. Nuclear has drawbacks, though. Building plants is slow and expensive. Dangerous nuclear waste must be managed and stored. And some people worry about the possibility of a nuclear accident, although the risk is extremely low. Advocates say nuclear is far safer than fossil fuels, which warm the climate and contribute to millions of deaths each year. So as moving to clean energy grows more urgent, Lieb says people in her state are considering,
1: is now the time to lift the moratorium?
0: Climate Connections is produced by the Yale Center for Environmental Communication. To learn more about climate change, visit climateconnections.org.

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0: to begin our program. It's a beautiful day in Chicago, and we're going to have a wonderful time this afternoon. I want to acknowledge the presence of the man that made and named Mr. Winston Moore director, our own beloved Sheriff Woods.
1: A long time ago in a kayak near the ocean, it is some ways away from the village. Some kids are playing around and making a lot of racket. The elders and adults told them to be quiet, but they didn't listen. Two boys were being quiet, but they were on top of the kayak. They were sitting there until they saw a big ball of fire coming towards them. They ran in and told them about it, but the kids didn't believe them and kept playing. Soon they saw a big hand with moles on fingertips and a palm. They were all panicking, but the two boys were smart. One of the boys saw a big ball and hid under it, and the other one saw a hardened seal skin rolled up and unrolled it and hid under it. The big hand was feeling around, eating the kids one by one, but past the two boys. When there were no kids left, the boys went out and ran to the village and told them what happened. The mothers of the children got mad and went over with other kids and let them play really loud and put a heavy thing on top of the doorway. And they let the two boys on top of the kayak to watch, and they were watching, and then the big ball of fire came again and ran and told them. A little while later, the big hand came in, and the mothers let the heavy thing fall on it and became ice and covered the doorway. They picked up one of the two kids, and he ran to the village and told the men, and they came and helped him out of the car. The people who were near the ocean hunting would see another big ball of fire coming in and out of the ocean.

0: when life gives you grapefruit, blech. This is Sandra Tsinglow with the lowdown on science. Bitter fruits can be hard to enjoy. Citrus grown in colder climates is extra bitter. If only there was a way to turn bitter into sweet. Well, Elena Plesser and team at the Institute of Plant Sciences crossed a bitter grapefruit with a sweet mandarin. They pinpointed a single gene that produces the bitter-tasting compound. By inserting a mutation in this gene, they'd removed all the bitterness from the grapefruit. Yum! Citrus fruits can help prevent infections and support the immune system. Now, citrus from colder regions can keep all those sweet benefits. What do you mean it's supposed to be a grown-up taste?
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Rose of the village on the beach by the bay. There was four or five salt houses. The kids stayed in one salt house, and the adults stayed in the rest. The kids were allowed except for these two orphans. The kids were jumping and yelling in the salt house, making all kinds of different noises. And the two orphans stayed quiet and tried to tell the kids to be quiet, but they didn't listen. The two orphans checked outside, looked around, and saw a glowing light on the horizon. It looked like the moon. They went back inside and told them something is coming from the bay. They didn't listen. The orphans checked again. It was a lot closer. Then they went and listened.

0: So I try to swim. 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The parent came in and started crawling around looking for the kids. The kids that hid themselves started to move around. Then the parent went away. The parent has moles on every tip of its fingers. The next day, they told the adults and they set up a plan. Later that night, the kids were playing and screaming again. Then the grim thing was at the horizon again. The parent came in, and one of the men were ready to cut the string and let the rock cut through the head. The next day, they went to go see what it was. It was complete mess.
1: I can see you got your eye on this old cowboy, and I can tell you never had one for your own. 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

Chivac, Alaska, teenage experience, ages 14 through 20. This story was in 2006. It was this one day after the dance, there was a whole bunch of people walking to the new road. And here were three people on the new road. This one girl was crying, really scared, and this guy was possessed, and this younger boy was trying to help him. And the guy was saying all kinds of random words. He was just not being himself. Something was in him, like there was a demon in him. And so this girl was crying, and this crowd was asking, "What's wrong? What's wrong?" She goes, "That guy is saying something, wants to play with us." She's still crying, and they catch up to the guy that is, like, saying random words. He's saying words out of nowhere, and so the crowd picks him up, and the crowd says, "Let's go take a walk." And so they went towards the new airport, and once they got up there by the blue buildings, one of them

people were hearing cough in back of them, and this guy is still saying something is playing with me. So one of the people in the crowd hears someone playing with them, and he freaks out. And so this guy who is possessed falls on the ground and starts shaking, and he starts mumbling something about his uncle that has passed away. And there he woke up, and he got up like nothing happened. And he was asking the crowd, "What am I doing here?" That's the end of the 2006.

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Long ago, when I was a little kid, I was in my house, and then out of nowhere, the door opened, and there stood a man, was all black, and then the phone rang, and then I was so scared, I answered the phone, and then I ran to get the phone, and then I said hello, and then my auntie was like, "What's wrong?" And I was like, "There is a black figure." Then when my mom came and she got mad, and then they were like, "You are not going to stay in this house alone by yourself," and they never let me. One day when I was going back to my house, I was opening the door and they were like, "Better be okay in there." I was like, "Okay." Out of nowhere, it popped up right at the corner and then was so mad, I started to throw stuff around, and then all my family or some of my family members ran in and they saw the black figure. And they were like, "Let's go." And I was like, "Leave me alone." And then they ran out the door and I was like, "This is it. I ain't taking this no more." And I started to get so mad when I turned around to see it was not there. The end.

0: I'm Dr. Anthony Lizerwitz, and this is Climate Connections. During the summer, stacks of envelopes arrive at a lab in upstate New York. Inside are ticks that people pulled off their bodies after spending time outside.
1: And then we tell them what tick species it was, what life cycle stage it was, and what pathogen it carried.
0: Sarah Vanantangamani runs the Upstate Tick Testing Laboratory at SUNY Upstate Medical University. He says tick populations are expanding in many parts of the Northeast, largely because of climate change. As temperatures warm, ticks can survive in some areas that were once too cold for them and stay active longer in the year. Climate change is also shifting the geographic range of some of the animals ticks feed on.
1: When this wildlife moves to a different geographic area, the ticks are carried along with them as well.
0: Since 2019, his team has tested more than 30,000 ticks, mostly from New York. They found that about a third carried one or more pathogens, like the bacteria that causes Lyme disease, the virus that causes tick-borne encephalitis, or the parasite that causes babesiosis. So the lab gives people information they can share with their doctor, and it also gives scientists data to track the changing risks as the climate warms. Climate Connections is produced by the Yale Center for Environmental Communication. To learn more about climate change, visit climateconnections.org.

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1: This is KCUK 88.1, Chivac, Alaska, and Hooper Bay, Alaska. 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

When this baby was born, it had a big mouth. Then when it started to call, it started to catch animals. The first animal was a bird. The bird was on a branch. Then after he caught a bird, he caught a caribou. When he caught it, his mom was looking, and she saw that caribou. After she saw it, the baby was crawling in the baby bit it on the neck. They had a lot of meat, and they had the fur to keep them warm. After they were at their salt house, they saw wood or wood scraps or something on the river. They went in the kayak and went upriver. Then they seen their

COVID-19 created uncertainty, perhaps more than it should have. This is Sandra Tsinglo with the Lowdown on Science. Presented with accurate data about COVID cases, many remain skeptical. Even in quote-unquote liberal California, people accused health officials of spreading misinformation. Enter Joshua Murillo and a team from multiple UCs. They analyzed over 500 documents across three counties. What did they find? Deep mistrust of health policies and policymakers. Officials shared raw data, and residents filtered it with political distrust. Other cities have tried solutions. In New York City, a misinformation response unit used clear, targeted messages to rebuild trust. So, data nerds, hold those plots. It's not just about numbers. It's about who people trust to report them.

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Also broadcasting on KYUP, Scammon Bay, KNUN, Tosa Bay, and KMTU.

two between them. Ordered one more round for me and her and him. I placed my arm across the back of her bar stool. I don't remember what I said.

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to Huntington Beach one week for the annual Surfers Convention meet. 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

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What's that mean? Huh, do y'all want to learn a new dance? 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Uh-huh, that's what I thought. 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Okay, we're going to try a new dance. And if I see everybody doing it, I don't want to see you no more. Jelly Bean, are we ready?

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pretty woman waiting for you there. 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
1: Back to U.S. cities, and we will note that Israel denies it's committing genocide in Gaza. We also reached out to the Israeli government to ask if Israel has a policy of denying volunteer doctors with Palestinian heritage into Gaza. We have not heard back. This is Morning Edition from NPR News. I'm Leila Faldin.
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0: Good morning. The Canadian Prime Minister accused the U.S. of no longer being a reliable trading partner. He plans to match President Trump's new tariffs with his own. Will the pushback make Trump back down? It's Morning Edition from NPR News. The Treasury Secretary details new economic sanctions against Iran today. I'm Leila Fadel.
1: And I'm Michelle Martin. A former U.S. diplomat says the low-hanging fruit are already in place. The mid and high-hanging fruit, too. What's left? Also, National Guard members patrolling Washington, D.C. say their deployment doesn't make sense. And a one-sentence Supreme Court order lets Trump keep building his White House ballroom for now. It's Monday, August 24th. On this day in 1814, British forces invaded D.C. and set fire to the Capitol and the White House. News is next.
0: Live from NPR News in Washington, I'm Janine Herbst. On Wall Street, stocks opened mixed this morning as a trade rift widens between the U.S. and Canada. NPR's Scott Horsley reports the Dow rose around 160 points and the Nasdaq fell about 215 points in early trading.
2: Both the Chamber of Commerce and the Business Roundtable are urging the U.S. and Canada to get back to the bargaining table in hopes of de-escalating this latest trade dust-up. President Trump imposed 50% tariffs on billions of dollars worth of Canadian imports over the weekend after talks collapsed late Friday. Canada has threatened to retaliate with tariffs of its own in about 2 weeks, which could offer a window for renewed negotiation. Investors will get an update on inflation and consumer spending later this week. The Commerce Department's price gauge, which is closely watched by the Federal Reserve, is expected to show that annual inflation cooled slightly last month, though prices are still climbing faster than the central bank would like. Scott Horsley, NPR News, Washington.
0: Iran says it will punish regional countries if they cooperate with President Trump's new economic sanctions that are set to be announced by Treasury Secretary Scott Bessent today. This is Iran's economy is already in free fall from existing U.S. sanctions. Trump says the U.S. will punish countries that help Iran avoid sanctions. NPR's Adil Al-Shalchi reports Iran's new security chief says on state TV that Iran would retaliate in, quote, a seismic manner to Trump's plans.
3: The Iranian Foreign Ministry spokesperson Ismail Baqai called the expected sanctions a form of economic terrorism to punish Iran. Iranian security chief Mohsen Rezaei said that any country partnering in these new economic restrictions would be considered an enemy and that Iran will target their interests. Since the beginning of the war, Iran has targeted U.S. installations in Jordan and Gulf countries with drones and missiles. Rezaei said that Iran would attack oil tankers leaving through the Persian Gulf through alternative routes. He added that, quote, not even a single drop of oil will leave the region. Hadil Al-Shalchi, NPR News, Istanbul.
0: NPR has gotten rare insight into how some members of the National Guard are feeling about President Trump's ongoing deployment to Washington, D.C., where thousands of armed, uniformed troops have been patrolling for more than a year. NPR's Kat Lonsdorf has more.
4: Three Guard members who each spent many months on the D.C. mission spoke to NPR candidly on the condition of anonymity, as they're not authorized to speak publicly. They had concerns about the cost, stretching into the billions, worries about the constant patrols normalizing the presence of armed military, and the damage they feel Trump's deployments are causing to the reputation of the National Guard.
5: I will say very frankly that the bad taste that this mission left in my mouth, it actually embarrasses me to be involved in any way.
4: Another said, quote, it feels like the Guard is being exploited. The White House responded by reiterating how safe D.C. is now without providing evidence the Guard has decreased crime. Kat Lonsdorf, NPR News, Washington.
0: You're listening to NPR News. British Prime Minister Andy Burnham is in Kyiv today, meeting Ukrainian President Zelensky and co-chairing a meeting with international leaders. His visit coincides with Ukraine's Independence Day and marks his first overseas trip since taking office. Other European leaders, including European Council President Antonio Costa, are also in Kyiv. Burnham's office says the UK government has agreed to allow defense company MBDA to release classified information about British components used in this scalp missile, which could move along plans for local production in Ukraine. Scientists say people who participate in high-intensity interval training, also known as HIIT, may reap certain benefits that aren't seen with other forms

0: of aerobic exercise. That's according to research published this month by a team of researchers at Rockefeller University, and Piers Willstone reports.
1: The study shows high-intensity training provokes a robust response throughout the bloodstream. Those in the study completed either six all-out sprints on the bike for 30 seconds with a few minutes rest, or a moderate-paced ride for 90 minutes. There were many more changes in proteins and other molecules in the high-intensity group. The researchers then compared some of those changes to a large database from the UK and found they were associated with better cardiovascular and metabolic health. However, they emphasized the results come from young, healthy adults and need to be confirmed in different populations. They say it does not prove high intensity is necessarily better. Will Stone, NPR News.
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2: 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Other contributors include the estate of Joan B. Kroc, whose bequest serves as an enduring investment in the future of public radio and seeks to help NPR be the model for high-quality journalism in the 21st century. This is NPR.

0: It's Morning Edition from NPR News. I'm Leila Fadel.
1: And I'm Michelle Martin. Good morning. The latest active front in the Trump administration's trade war is in Canada.
0: Last week, President Trump called off new tariffs less than 2 hours before a deadline, saying there was the outline of a deal. Talks broke down Friday, and Trump imposed new 50% import taxes on some Canadian products, and Canada is threatening to retaliate.
1: NPR's Scott Horsley is with us now to tell us more about this. Good morning, Scott.
2: Good morning, Michelle.
1: How did this all go south?
2: Look, there's been a lot of friction between the U.S. and Canada ever since President Trump returned to the White House. Canada's Prime Minister Mark Carney has been outspoken in warning that the U.S. is no longer a reliable economic partner. He says its signature is often written in pencil. And Carney has broad support from the Canadian public when he vows his country will fight back.
3: Canada will match Washington's new tariffs dollar for dollar in order to protect Canadian workers, farmers, families, and businesses.
2: Now, the immediate economic fallout of these tariffs is fairly limited. They cover a pretty small slice of the vast trade that the U.S. and Canada do with each other. They will raise the cost of Canadian whiskey and hockey sticks, but they don't touch some of Canada's biggest exports like crude oil and fertilizer. That said, this is another big fault line in what has been for decades a mutually beneficial trade relationship.
1: Is there a chance that these two neighbors will take a step back from the brink?
2: Yeah, there's a chance. Canada's retaliatory tariffs don't take effect for a couple of weeks, and certainly the business community in the U.S. is hoping the two sides will use that time to reach a negotiated settlement. Both the Chamber of Commerce and the Business Roundtable issued statements this weekend calling on the two sides to get back to the bargaining table. You know, these two economies are tightly interconnected, and a breakup would be really disruptive. For right now, though, U.S. Trade Representative Jameson Greer said on Fox News over the weekend there's nothing in the works.
4: We don't have new talks planned with the Canadians. We're moving forward with measures that respond to Canadian retaliation. Remember, as President Trump has introduced a trade policy to reshore American production and protect American jobs, two countries have retaliated against the United States, the People's Republic of China and Canada.
2: The administration acts as if it's surprising that Canada doesn't just surrender to the president's trade war, even though retaliation in this case is about as predictable as Iran's decision to close the Strait of Hormuz after the U.S. attacked. And look, retaliation can work. When China retaliated for Trump's triple-digit tariffs last year, it ultimately led to some de-escalation. So we'll see if something similar happens here.
1: And what is the status of the wider trade war?
2: Well, it's had its ups and downs. The average U.S. tariff on imports from around the world is now

0: a little over 11%. That's about four times what it was when Trump returned to the White House last year. Some of the president's tariffs were struck down by the Supreme Court, and the administration's had to pay more than $100 billion in refunds. But they keep adding new tariffs, and as Prime Minister Carney noted this weekend, that means higher costs for U.S. consumers.
1: Canadian exports to the United States, lower costs for American families. In contrast, tariffs are taxes. Taxes which are ultimately paid by U.S. consumers.
0: The administration has tacitly acknowledged that its trade policies are raising costs for consumers. Last week, the president announced he was temporarily relaxing tariffs on imported ground beef because, of course, the high cost of hamburger and other things are a big concern for U.S. voters as we approach the midterm elections.
2: That is NPR's Scott Horsley. Scott, thank you.
0: You're welcome.
3: For more on President Trump's trade war with Canada, we're joined by Colin Robertson. He's a former Canadian diplomat who served in the U.S. He was on the team that negotiated the Canada-U.S. Free Trade Agreement in the 80s and later NAFTA. And he joins us now from Ottawa. Good morning, Colin. Thank you for being on the program.
4: Good to be with you, Leila.
3: How are Canadians you're talking to feeling after these trade negotiations failed?
4: Well, they're united behind the Prime Minister, and that's because of President Trump. He's probably the least popular president I've seen in my lifetime, and Canadians across the country, he's had this remarkably uniting effort, even in places like Quebec, where there was to be a referendum, perhaps if the separatists got back into power, and in Alberta, where there is some support for joining the United States, but pretty small. Trump has had this effect when he talks about Canada as the 51st state, and you see pictures of this map with the American flag over Greenland and Canada. That's done a lot to bring Canadians together. I've never seen them quite so united. We've reclaimed our flag, which had been taken over by the sort of the convoy set who'd barricaded Ottawa a couple of years ago. Prime ministers of both of conservatives and liberals have all come around to say, get out and wave your flag. And it's Canadians aren't normally flag wavers, but we are, thanks to Donald Trump.
3: Now, the Canadian Prime Minister has promised retaliatory tariffs. What kind of economic pain can Canada inflict on the U.S.?
4: Well, I think as your correspondent just pointed out, we're the biggest suppliers of fertilizer, for example, for farmers through potash in the Midwest, and that's one of Trump's core constituencies. That we could put an export tax on. We also provide a lot of energy from Alberta, oil and gas, but we also provide electricity from Ontario to the Northeast, and the premier, again, the conservative premier of Ontario has said, well, maybe we'll put a tax on that as well. So there are things that Canada could do that would hurt Canadians and hurt Americans, and not the route that Canadians want to go down, but as the Prime Minister said, when you're under attack, when you're in a war, you have to respond.
3: Over the weekend, the Prime Minister also said that America has changed and the U.S. and Canada, quote, will not return to our old relationship. Do you expect this rift to grow beyond a trade fight and to fundamentally change the U.S. relationship beyond Trump's term?
4: Well, I hope not, but I fear that could be the case. The Prime Minister calls it a rupture, and I thought it was more of a fracture. We'll see what happens. But you're getting a generation of Canadians now that has grown up different from when I grew up in sort of 60s and John F. Kennedy and civil rights in the United States, and that have seen sort of 9/11 and they see ICE out in the streets. I look at opinion polls and it tells me that younger Canadians have a different view towards the United States. Since 9/11 and the border became a real border, the easy flow back and forth, because we were not just neighbors, but we were good friends. When I grew up, you'd go down and play baseball and swim tournaments and basketball tournaments and stuff, and you just cross the border. You didn't have to have a passport then. That's all changed now. And so Canadians are traveling less to the United States as a result of Donald Trump. And there's a sense that in our grocery stores, for example, you don't see any American booze because the premiers of the provinces, like our state governors, have taken it all off the shelves in all but two provinces, Alberta and Saskatchewan.
3: So how do Canadians see Americans and American products right now?
4: Well, Pew and Gallup have done polling, and the polling shows that, and the polling in Canada as well, and a number of polling companies show that the favorability towards the United States is as low as it's ever been. And I think that's very much a result of the Trump factor. But it's down to the point where Canadians see the United States is more of a threat to Canadian sovereignty than China or Russia, which is a real turnabout because, as you pointed out, we're not only economic partners, but we're defense allies. And we've been friends, allies, and partners is how John F. Kennedy described the relationship, and that's held true until Donald Trump.
3: Is there a possible off-ramp here?
4: Well, yes, there is an off-ramp if we can sort out our trade difficulties, and which Canadians regard as punitive.
3: That's former Canadian diplomat Colin Robertson, now with the Canadian Global Affairs Institute. Colin, thank you for your time and for your insights.

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1: More than 10,000 people in northwest Indiana are still without electricity, 2 weeks after severe storms knocked out power for nearly 400,000 people. 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
2: Diana Washington is 68 years old and lives alone in Gary, Indiana.
3: And I never, never, never seen nothing like this.
2: Washington attended an event at a Gary park over the weekend where volunteers handed out water, food, and toiletries to those in need. When she's at home, Washington says she doesn't have much, just a few candles and flashlights. Her neighborhood and city streets are pitch black at night, making traveling challenging. But Washington doesn't feel scared. The grandmother to 8 and great-grandmother to 23 says her children stop by to make sure she doesn't go without.
3: I got family here. They keep bringing me ice and stuff, but all the stuff in the refrigerator and half of the stuff in the freezer is gone.
2: Like many here in the blue-collar, predominantly black city, purchasing a gas generator, which can be as much as $600, is out of reach. Washington says she isn't sure why there is a delay in getting power restored.
3: Everybody to blame, because the tree should have been cut down 20 years ago. The mayor is doing as much as he can.
2: The area's utility is NIPSCO, short for Northern Indiana Public Service Company. In a statement, the utility said the storm that hit was the worst outage event in the company's history.
3: I'm assuming NIPSCO is doing what they're supposed to do, but it seems like Gary is always last, and I don't understand that part. And we were the worst hit.
2: NIPSCO expects to have most of Gary's customers still without power restored by midnight Tuesday. The state's governor is urging the company to speed things up, but 70-year-old Walter Jones isn't so sure that's going to happen. He's worried Gary may be last.
4: Now we're at the 11% mark. I'm wondering if Gary's going to wind up being the 1%ers in this, and that's not cool.
2: NIPSCO is facing a class action lawsuit for not doing enough to prevent the power outage by cutting down trees and other vegetation. For NPR News, I'm Michael Puente in Gary, Indiana.
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0: On the next Fresh Air, Lisa Kudrow. She's up for 2 Emmys for the final season of The Comeback, playing Valerie Cherish, an actress who will endure almost anything to keep working. We'll talk about saying goodbye to a character she's played over the span of 21 years and why she recently binged the series Friends for the first time. 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
1: It's Morning Edition from NPR News. I'm Leila Faldin.
2: And I'm Michelle Martin. Good morning. The Supreme Court is letting President Trump continue construction of his White House ballroom project, at least for now. On Friday, Chief Justice John Roberts granted temporary relief from a judge's ruling that would have stopped above-ground construction. That gives the Supreme Court more time to consider an emergency appeal from the administration, but it also gives Trump more time in his race to finish the project. For analysis of this decision, we've called Kim Whaley. She is a professor of law at the University of Baltimore with expertise in constitutional law. Professor Whaley, welcome back to the program. Thanks for joining us.
3: Oh, great to be here.
2: So Chief Justice John Roberts issued a one-sentence order with no explanation of his thinking. Is there anything that you take from such a brief document?
3: Very disappointing, frankly, as a matter of the rule of law. This was an unnecessary thing for the court to do. This is already resolved by the actual text of the Constitution and a statute dating back to 1912. Donald Trump should have gone to Congress, and Congress is still there and could authorize this.
2: The National Trust for Historic Preservation, which brought the original suit seeking to block construction, says the administration is trying to, quote, outrun judicial review, unquote, by ramming this project through faster than the courts can weigh in. It is a fact that the White House is pushing workers hard to finish this. They're working many hours a day, as we understand it. It argued that the Supreme Court would be rewarding that tactic if it sides with the administration. So you think the justices will find that a compelling argument?
3: Well, it looks like Chief Justice Roberts found that a compelling argument, and it is sort of a buzz in and around this topic. The administration's changed its justification many times, and that is what the Solicitor General has said recently. It's 65% done, and so, you know, our bulldozing not only through the White House grounds but through the rule of law is so good and so complete that it's almost too late to put the genie back in the bottle. There's no legal justification for that kind of argument. Harm is harm, and the courts exist to put things back in the status quo to the extent to which it's feasible.
2: So, you know, to that point, the administration argued that stopping above-ground work on the ballroom would, quote, threaten the security and safety of the president, unquote, because it would affect construction of a military complex in the East Wing. But there is substantial reporting that there have been fortifications at the White House since 9/11, the suggestion being that that just isn't true. So does the truth or falsity of the White House's statements about this play a role here? Like, who is the finder of fact here? Do the facts matter here?
3: Not at this point legally, because the property clause of Article 4 of the Constitution makes clear that Congress has the authority over federal property. Again, there's a law, a statute that says that no structure should be erected on a federal property without Congress's express authorization. So the lower court said, listen, our hands are tied. This should go to Congress. And so it's really puzzling that the Chief Justice would find it compelling somehow that there's irreparable harm to the administration and that they would win on the merits. I mean, this is really Justice Roberts allowing Donald Trump to outmaneuver the rule of law and to run out the clock, because his argument will be, listen, it's too late. It's a fait accompli. What's done is done.
2: Before we let you go, the administration has repeatedly gone to the Supreme Court asking for emergency rulings. It's our understanding, more than any other president. Do you have a sense of how successful this tactic has been for the White House?
3: Yeah, I have a law review article coming out in the spring on this. It's over 20 times last year. And the Chief Justice, or the court, the majority, has allowed Donald Trump to outmaneuver the Fourth Amendment, the Fifth Amendment, the Appropriations Clause, allowed DOGE to take Privacy Act information that's protected under statutory law. This is really a problem writ large, and the American public needs to focus on what to do about this Supreme Court that's not upholding the Constitution for Donald Trump.
2: That is University of Baltimore Law Professor Kim Whaley. She's an expert in constitutional law. Professor Whaley, thank you.
3: Thanks for having me.
1: Thousands of armed National Guard members have been patrolling Washington, D.C. for more than a year now, but central voices have been missing from the public discourse around that deployment, and that's the Guard members themselves. NPR's Kat Lonsdorf has been speaking with some of them, and they say they're worried that this is a new norm of armed troops patrolling American cities. Kat's with me now. Good morning.
4: Good morning.
1: So who did you speak with? Yeah, I talked separately with three National Guard members who were deployed here in D.C. for several months. All of them are relatively far along in their military careers, each with more than a decade of service. They all spoke to me on the condition of anonymity because they're still serving and are not authorized to speak publicly. One of the reasons we haven't heard much candidly from Guard members during this time is because, especially under this administration,

0: The rules about speaking to the press and the ramifications for breaking those rules have become a lot stricter.
1: So what did they tell you?
0: Well, all three spoke really bluntly about how they didn't buy the justification for the deployment by this administration, which, remember, came after President Trump declared a crime emergency despite a 30-year low in violent crime in the city. They all said that reasoning was confusing to them in the beginning, but even more so now as the deployment has been extended for several years. One Guard member said, quote, "It feels like the Guard is being exploited, being used for political narratives by the administration." Another told me that he hopes there will be some kind of official reckoning someday about why the Guard is here and whether it was worth it. And another Guard member told me that it, quote, embarrasses him to be involved in any way with the deployment.
1: Did you take these concerns that you heard to the administration, and did they say anything?
0: Yeah, Brigadier General Leland Blanchard II, the interim commanding general of the D.C. National Guard, responded with a lengthy email defending the mission. He said, quote, "Whatever individual perspectives the Guard members carry away from their experience, their service and sacrifice deserve our respect." The White House responded by reiterating how safe D.C. is now without providing evidence that the Guard has decreased crime. Trump has repeatedly said the same, but the Guard members told me that even that is confusing for them because, as one of them put it, if it's safe now, why are we still here?
1: So what about the bigger picture here beyond the D.C. deployment?
0: Yeah, obviously this deployment is within the context of Trump's unprecedented use of the National Guard domestically around the country in the past year. And it has many experts I've been talking to and these Guard members worried that this kind of constant patrolling of American cities by armed troops, which is what's happening here in D.C., could become a new norm. One of the Guard members told me he really worries about that and that this is all harming the relationship the National Guard has with the American public.
2: It's going to completely rebrand everything that was noble about the National Guard into being mundane at best and threatening at worst.
1: NPR's Kat Lonsdorf. Thank you, Kat.
0: Thank you.
1: You can read more about what these National Guard members had to say at NPR.org. 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
3: The federal government is in the midst of rounding up 1,000 wild horses in Colorado, using a helicopter to herd them off the range. Advocates call these gathers cruel, while supporters believe it's necessary to help preserve the land.
4: We want to see the ground healthy. We want to see it productive. We want to see it used by all animals.
3: That story on All Things Considered from NPR News.

0: Live from NPR News in Washington, I'm Kristen Wright. The U.S. and Canada are engaged in a trade war. President Trump posted on Truth Social this morning that starting in January, he's planning to raise tariffs on Canadian imports of cars and trucks, auto parts, and steel to 50%. Today, Ontario's premier told the Associated Press, Canada should be ready to cut electricity and critical minerals to the U.S. if the trade war gets worse. And Canada says it's imposing retaliatory tariffs in 2 weeks. It's all in response to Trump's new 50% tariffs on about $20 billion worth of Canadian goods that took effect on Saturday. Former Canadian diplomat Colin Robertson helped negotiate the Canada-U.S. Free Trade Agreement in the 1980s and later NAFTA. He says Canada could enact painful export taxes.
1: We're the biggest suppliers of fertilizer, for example, for farmers through potash in the Midwest, and that's one of Trump's core constituencies. That we could put an export tax on. We also provide a lot of energy from Alberta, oil and gas, but we also provide electricity from Ontario to the Northeast. And the premier, again, the conservative premier of Ontario, has said, well, maybe we'll put a tax on that as well. So there are things that Canada could do that would hurt Canadians and hurt Americans.
0: This is NPR News. Europe is heating faster than anywhere on Earth. It's feeding wildfires, including on former battlegrounds in France, Belgium, Germany, and the Netherlands. Willa Marks reports it's unearthing a dangerous threat.
2: Occasionally, in towns and cities that once faced heavy bombardments during World War II, construction teams unearth decades-old ordinances that require bomb disposal specialists to close off entire neighborhoods to safely remove them. But in recent months, with sustained high temperatures and raging fires across the landscapes of Western Europe, rusty bombs and

0: Mines that date from the 1910s through the Cold War now further threaten the lives of firefighters as they work to beat back the flames. As the fires clear out scrub and brush that long helped bury old munitions, the bombs sometimes ignite. Blasts have so far been reported from southwest France to northeast Germany. No one has been injured. For NPR News, I'm Willem Marks.
1: The Washington Post has been ordered to rehire an opinion columnist. It fired in September over social media posts she wrote about the killing of conservative activist Charlie Kirk and political violence. Karen Atiyya posted online an arbitrator has ordered the paper to reinstate her. U.S. economic officials will meet for a key policy conference in Jackson Hole, Wyoming later this week. U.S. bond yields surged in recent days, raising the cost of borrowing for the government. That drives up borrowing costs to get a mortgage or a car loan. I'm Kristen Wright, NPR News from Washington.

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1: It's Morning Edition from NPR News. I'm Leila Fadel.
2: And I'm Michelle Martin. Good morning. Treasury Secretary Scott Bessent is expected to unveil another set of economic pressure tactics against Iran today.
1: President Trump promised a campaign of economic warfare and pledged to go after other countries that extend Iran a lifeline. The U.S. already has extensive sanctions on Iran, stretching back nearly five decades.
2: With us is NPR White House correspondent Emily Fang to explain what might be down the line. Good morning, Emily.
3: Good morning.
2: So there was a new round of U.S. sanctions as recently as June on any entities that helped Iran evade penalties. There's been an American naval blockade for months, cutting off most goods from the outside and blocking Iranian oil exports. What more can the U.S. actually do?
3: So what the U.S. has not really done yet, and which President Trump seemed to suggest in a post on his social media site Truth Social last week, is to put more pressure on countries and their governments who are host to entities that provide cash flow for Iran. And in an editorial published in the Financial Times on Sunday, Treasury Secretary Bessent wrote obliquely of countries which give Iran an economic lifeline and said they should, quote, consider the consequences of further doing so. Now, one of these countries, which he didn't mention specifically, was the United Arab Emirates. But this month, the UAE said it was cutting off trade with Iran. The second major country is China, especially the region of Hong Kong. And Bessent specifically criticized China last week for buying most of Iran's oil in the past.
2: So if the U.S. has had years of sanctions designed to put economic pressure on Iran, what impact have they had?
3: Right. I talked to Alan Ayer about this. He's a longtime American diplomat, and he's a former member of the U.S.'s nuclear negotiating team until 2015.
4: And when it comes to sanctions, we've done the low-hanging fruit, the mid-hanging fruit, the high-hanging fruit, the tree, you know, so there are no new sanctions that are effective.
3: So he's skeptical this economic sanctions playbook will work in changing the Iranian regime, because when he was with the State Department, Ayer says the logic, you know, the argument behind sanctions was this.
4: If you immiserate enough Iranian people long enough and hard enough, they will put effective political pressure on their own regime to compromise on red lines. That's fallacious. That's not going to happen.
3: Instead, he and other analysts I've spoken to have noted this war has actually empowered even more aggressive ideological hardliners. And he believes if there were mass protests to happen again in Iran, Iran's leaders would simply just massacre those demonstrators again.
2: Which they have already done.
3: Right.
2: Are there any other cards the U.S. might have to play beyond sanctions that could have leverage over Iran?
3: So a big thing would be getting back more control over the Strait of Hormuz, and the U.S. Navy is escorting more cargo ships through that channel, but at a really high cost. Both countries, the U.S.

US and Iran claim control over the strait, but in reality, Iran still has the upper hand, and only a fraction of the oil and the ships that used to transit the strait is now making its way through. In the past, there were some diplomatic breakthroughs, like in 2015. We had something called the JCPOA, or the Iran nuclear deal, that was finalized under the Obama administration, where Iran agreed to limit their nuclear program for sanctions relief. But Trump had the U.S. withdraw from that agreement. This term, Trump has tried U.S. military pressure, you know, weeks of bombing. But we know that's not led to regime change, and now the administration is saying it's going to try economic

0: So far, that deal-making skill he brags about is not working with Iran. For more on Trump's transactional foreign policy, we've called up New York Times chief White House correspondent Peter Baker. Good morning, Peter. Thanks for being with us.
1: Oh, good morning. How are you?
0: I'm doing well. So one of Trump's frequent tactics is to make big threats to get what he wants out of the country he's negotiating with. But what he's also frequently done is back down, and he's done that repeatedly with Iran. Does that change how foreign governments are interacting with the Trump administration?
1: Well, I think it does. Yeah, I think that they've come to understand Trump's strategies here. They've seen him in action enough times that they kind of tend to discount some of the most blustery, most bombastic threats that he makes. But that doesn't mean he doesn't come follow through at some points. We've just seen that in the last few days with these tariffs in Canada. And we heard Mark Carney, the new prime minister, not so new anymore, prime minister of Canada, say that they are at war with the United States economically over these tariffs. And so there are moments when he follows through, and it creates quite a situation, even with allies.
0: Does Carney's reaction mark a shift? I mean, we saw at the start of Trump's term a lot of allies flattering and publicly praising Trump, even when he's threatening them to get what they want. Is that still the case with allies today? Are you seeing more leaders pushing back?
1: Not with all of them anymore. I think they do. Some of them have come to experience this and recognize that flattery and fawning over him and doing everything he wants isn't necessarily a strategy for success. He's not going to necessarily back off the things that he pushes on just because of that. We see that with Giorgia Meloni, for instance, the prime minister of Italy, hard right figure, but has decided that she's not going to put up with some of the things Trump is doing anymore. Obviously, with Mark Carney, and I think people have taken the cue from him on that.
0: You wrote recently about Trump's pattern of threatening traditional allies and befriending traditional enemies. Do you have a clear sense of what effect that's had on the U.S. reputation worldwide?
1: Well, it's turned everything upside down, right? You know, for 80 years, the United States led an international order that it itself created in the aftermath of World War II, a network of partnerships and alliances around the world that benefited the United States. But Trump believes that these alliances and partnerships, in fact, have not benefited the United States, that the allies have taken advantage of them. And his hostility toward these alliances and toward these allies, like Canada, for instance, like deciding he might threaten to bomb Oman, which has been a friend in the Middle East. These have upended the calculations that leaders make at this point. They no longer look at America in the same way that they did as a reliable friend. They look at America as a volatile and uncertain source of instability because they can't know from day in to day out whether the friendship lasts or whether they might get be on the receiving end of one of these hostile blasts.
0: Will that be a long-term rupture? Is that something we'll see about the U.S. reputation beyond the Trump administration?
1: I think so. I think it's going to take a number of years to see where this ends up, because I think with one term, a lot of foreign partners said, well, that was an aberration. But with two terms, they look at this and say, this is America now. This is not just about Trump. This is about, how America is repositioning itself in the world. And so, you know, when Biden came in briefly between the two Trump terms and said America is back, in fact, what foreign leaders and foreign interlocutors took from that is not really. It can change with each election. And so they're looking to 2028. To see what happens, but it's not going to simply snap back the way it was.
0: Peter Baker is the chief White House correspondent for the New York Times. Thank you.
1: Thank you.

0: 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We'll meet the stars next time, here and now.
1: We all have that one app we spend too much time on, but NPR has an app you can feel good about spending time with because you'll come away feeling more connected to your community and the world. 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
2: Good morning, I'm Michelle Martin. An Alabama high school football team just ended the longest losing streak in the country. The Columbia Eagles had not won a game since 2015. That's 101 losses in a row. Saturday, they fell behind 14-0 in the first quarter. Then running back Christian Ritchie locked in. He scored 4 touchdowns and ran for more than 200 yards. Final score 41-14. Now can they start a winning streak? It's Morning Edition.
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0: It's Morning Edition from NPR News. I'm Leila Fadel.
2: And I'm Michelle Martin. Good morning. Masha and the Bear is a massively popular animated series that's become an unexpected new front in the war between Russia and Ukraine. And Charles Maines is in Moscow to explain why. Good morning, Charles.
4: Morning, Michelle.
2: So for people who've never seen this series, set it up for us.
4: Yeah, sure. It's an animated cartoon that launched in 2009 that's loosely based on a Russian fairy tale. And it tells the story of a precocious young girl named Masha, who befriends and kind of torments a retired circus bear in a village set somewhere in Russia. She's always messing up his house. And the show's insanely popular, dubbed in dozens of languages worldwide. The Masha YouTube channel carries 55 million subscribers, and several episodes rank among the most watched cartoons with billions of views. And the show's expanded its reach after Netflix picked it up a few years ago, even extending the deal this year.
2: Sounds a little like Goldilocks and the Three Bears. She keeps, like, you know, getting in his space and messing it up. So, super popular kids show from Russia. What's the problem?
4: Well, Masha and her bear are now caught up in the cultural animosities that have come with Russia's invasion of Ukraine, where some see a hit Russian children's show. Others, primarily in Ukraine, but not only, see Russian soft power at work. And so last week, Ukraine's president, Volodymyr Zelensky, sanctioned the company behind the show, Animacord. According to Zelensky, their show spreads pro-Russian narratives disguised as children's content and even poses a threat to Ukraine's national security.
2: Is there evidence of that?
4: Well, Animacord, which is currently registered in Cyprus now, says no, and the Kremlin has mocked these allegations. So let's listen. So here, Kremlin spokesman Dmitry Peskov says that, yes, this cartoon series has conquered the world, but through propaganda in the best sense of the word, by highlighting the finest traits in people. You know, and Peskov has a point. The show obviously resonates with young audiences for a reason. They like it, including kids, by the way, in Ukraine, who aren't tuned into politics per se. That said, it is a Russian show, and so, yeah, it's full of Russian cultural cues, samovars, balalaikas, that sort of thing, and not to mention the bear, often seen as a symbol of Russian strength and to some menace. And so with all that comes moments that are ripe for interpretation or misinterpretation, like this one, where the bear, trying to defend his garden from a hungry rabbit, recruits Masha to police his patch and gives her a Soviet military cap. Here's Masha in the English version from YouTube.
5: Woohoo! I am right now in the army!
4: So, are we watching a platforming of Russian militarism, a shadow play based on current Russian geopolitics, or is this just a little girl and a bear who, for God knows what reason, puts up with her? I mean, everyone brings their baggage to the garden.
2: You know, it's interesting. As I'm listening to this, I'm just wondering if these controversies extend beyond just, you know, Masha.
4: You know, I think they do. I mean, both sides are grappling with some version of this. Russia, for example, bans Ukrainian music and films. People have gone to jail for singing Ukrainian songs or reciting a Ukrainian poem. Meanwhile, Ukraine has grown highly critical of Russian cultural products, even masterworks that many now view through an imperial or, they would argue, chauvinistic lens. So, you know, so maybe that means not staging a ballet by Tchaikovsky or shelving novels by Russian writers like Dostoevsky or Tolstoy. Not surprisingly, the Kremlin seizes on any canceling of Russian culture to drive past here, but to state the obvious,

0: when it comes to Masha and the Bear. If Ukraine and Russia are fighting over a cartoon, it's hard to see how we're remotely close to stopping the actual fighting on the front line.
1: That is NPR's Charles Maynes in Moscow. Charles, thank you.
0: Thank you.
1: This is Morning Edition from NPR News. I'm Michelle Martin.
2: And I'm Leila Fadel.

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0: From Marketplace in Washington, I'm Kimberly Adams. Employer-sponsored health insurance plans are poised to get more expensive next year. Insurance broker Aon says they'll rise 9.5% to average more than $19,000 per employee. Companies typically shoulder about 80% of that burden, but workers will likely pay more too. Marketplace's Nova Safo has more.
2: The cost of employer-provided health insurance has increased by near double-digit percentages for 4 years in a row. That's according to Aon's Todor Penev.
3: Healthcare follows the trend rates in the general economy, sometimes with, you know, 1 or 2 year lag, right? So if inflation was very high 2-3 years ago, healthcare inflation is high now.
2: As in previous years, employers won't shoulder the cost increases alone, says Larry Levitt, Executive Vice President for Health Policy at KFF.
4: What they end up doing mostly is shifting costs to workers, either increasing their deductibles or limiting benefits in some way.
2: Levitt says the average deductible is now about $1,900 per person. And Jeff Levenshertz at insurance broker Willis Towers Watson says employees could see benefits limited in a number of ways.
5: They might see network limits so that in some instances the highest priced hospital system might no longer be in plan.
2: Also, more plans might require prior authorizations and denials of coverage could rise. Levenshertz says these changes often come packaged in new plans, cheaper but with more restrictions. Those who want to maintain the same level of coverage end up paying more. I'm Nova Safo for Marketplace.
0: And we're following reports the Trump administration will impose new economic sanctions with the goal of further isolating Iran. Treasury Secretary Scott Bessent is set to announce the new measures at a press conference this afternoon. And CNBC is reporting that Bessent plans to use money from the Treasury's general account to buy back more government bonds, part of an ongoing effort to stabilize long-term bond yields. Treasury's general account is basically the government's checking account, and it currently has almost $1 trillion in it. Let's do the numbers. Starting with the bond market, bond yields are trending lower on that reporting from CNBC. The 10-year Treasury yield is down at 4.70%, and the 30-year is down at 5.23%. The Dow is up 145 points, that's 0.3%, and the S&P 500 is down 0.3%. The NASDAQ is down 0.6%.
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1: 75% of Americans say expenses like gas and airfare are impacting their travel plans this summer, according to a LendingTree survey of 2,000 people. About a third of them are choosing destinations closer to home. Turns out they have options. There are more than 400 national parks in all 50 states. Marketplace's Nancy Marshall-Genzer did a tourism pulse check recently at Shenandoah National Park.
2: Marianne Hurin and her two daughters are enjoying the view from Shenandoah National Park's Skyline Drive in Virginia. They're from Chestertown, Maryland. They usually vacation in Maine, but Hurin did a little math and figured out
3: that would probably be about $300 worth of gas going up and back in Maine. So, yeah, it definitely was a big factor in my decision to stay closer to home.
2: Hurin figures they'll spend about half as much for gas on their trip to Shenandoah. High school buddies Will Rosen and Dan Casaza are also on a Shenandoah road trip.
4: I mean, the original plan, I was like, you want to go to Ireland? And you were like, absolutely not.
5: There's no way I can afford Ireland. Yeah. Yeah, no airfare for me for a long time.
2: Rosen lost his job in agricultural engineering recently. He had to dip into his savings to cover the rising cost of groceries and gas.
5: My fun money went from something to nothing.
2: So Casaza drove down from New York, where he lives, to pick up Rosen at his house in Philadelphia. They made their way down to Shenandoah, stopping in Washington, D.C. on the way.
4: How far do we drive?
5: That's an excellent question.
2: It was kind of a meandering trip. I talked to 15 tourists altogether. A few told me the high price of gas and plane tickets did not affect their plans, but most said they were driving because flying was just too expensive, and the majority were less than a day's drive from home. When they get tired or hungry, they head to Front Royal, Virginia, the gateway town at Shenandoah's northern entrance.
6: So if you head this way...
2: I'm walking down Main Street with Lizzie Lewis, Front Royal's community development and tourism director.
6: So we've got hair salons and ice cream shops. We have retail spaces and, of course, restaurants.
2: Inside one of those stores, Lewis tells me over the past year and a half, she's seen more visitors from farther afield, states like Pennsylvania, New York, New Jersey, and North Carolina. She thinks these visitors are avoiding flying and looking for a mountain vacation within driving distance.
6: So it's a very reasonable ride to take with the kids as opposed to flying to somewhere out west or even driving as far as like the Smokies, for example.
2: Scott Turnmeyer owns a gift shop on Main Street. He's seeing tourists from as far north as Massachusetts and Maine. He estimates that 90 to 95% of the customers walking in are visitors. Which is a good thing because foot traffic from locals is way down.
7: I have to have those visitors to stay in business, for sure, 100%.
2: Even before the boost in regional visitors, Shenandoah was having an economic impact. According to Shenandoah's Public Information Office, in 2024, the most recent numbers available, more than 1.5 million tourists spent $132 million in communities near the park. I'm Nancy Marshall-Genzer for Marketplace.
1: Some tourism from Canada to the U.S. had been recovering, but is probably at risk again now that over the weekend, trade talks between the United States and Canada fell apart. The United States slapped Canada, its second biggest trading partner after Mexico, with 50% tariffs on $20 billion worth of Canadian imports. And this morning, President Trump said the U.S. will raise tariffs on auto imports, cars, trucks, and parts, to 50% starting January 1st of next year. In Washington, I'm Kimberly Adams with the Marketplace Morning Report. 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
8: Waka, my name is Alicia Dotumagalga Oscar, and I'm from Bethel. Nijuk Newton, KYUK, 640 AM, Mani Mamdagaylagmi.
9: A high surf advisory has been issued from Sunday afternoon to early Tuesday morning for the Yukon Delta coast. Water levels up to 3 feet above the normal high tide line are expected, with the highest water levels around Emonic and Kotlik.

0: Live from NPR News in Washington, I'm Janine Herbst. Treasury Secretary Scott Bessent is scheduled to unveil new economic sanctions against Iran today. This as Iran vows to retaliate by seizing ships transiting the Strait of Hormuz. The U.S. mediated rare talks between Syria and Israel following an Israeli airstrike in Syria. NPR's Daniel Estrin has more.
1: A person briefed on the matter, not authorized to speak publicly, says Israel's Mossad intelligence chief took part in the talks on Sunday. Syria's state news agency says the Syrian foreign minister attended the talks in Jordan, mediated by the U.S., to de-escalate tensions after Israel bombed a Syrian airbase near the Turkish border last week. The U.S. envoy to Syria called it an unnecessary escalation. Israeli officials were concerned Turkey was going to deploy air defense systems that could restrict Israel's ability to fly warplanes to Iran. Israel and Syria don't have diplomatic ties, but the Syrian state news agency said the countries discussed renewing negotiations for a security agreement. Daniel Estrin, NPR News, Tel Aviv.
0: Testimony resumes today in the trial of Lindsay Clancy, who's charged with killing her three children in 2023. Her attorneys are arguing for the insanity defense. For member station WBUR, Deborah Becker reports.
2: The prosecution's medical experts are expected to testify that at the time of the children's killings, Clancy was in her right mind and was not experiencing postpartum psychosis. One of the three experts, Dr. Avram Mack, took the stand Friday saying that Clancy was depressed but aware.
3: My opinion is that she retained the capacity that required for having criminal responsibility for these actions.
2: Closing statements are expected this week. The case then goes to the jury for a verdict. For NPR News, I'm Deborah Becker in Boston.
0: The ICE detainment of a 5-year-old boy and his father in Texas is sparking controversy. Texas Public Radio's Jerry Clayton has more.
4: 5-year-old Liam Tadeo and his father, Victor Martinez Nieto, are being held in a family detention center in Dilley, Texas, after being picked up by ICE last week in Austin on the way to a soccer game. U.S. Representative Greg Kassar of Austin took to social media and called for the release of the pair, along with all children at the facility, urging for what he called the trailer prison to be shut down.
5: Because kids should be playing soccer, going to school, living their lives, not being arrested on the streets.
4: Kassar pointed to a similar case when a 5-year-old Minnesota boy was sent to and detained in Dilley, sparking a nationwide outcry. I'm Jerry Clayton in San Antonio.
0: President Trump is threatening to raise tariffs on Canadian cars, trucks, and auto parts starting in January to 50%. Trump already raised tariffs on some Canadian imports. Canada says it will retaliate. This is NPR.
6: You're listening to Statewide News from Alaska Public Media. I'm Ava White. Federal investigators say a charter plane crashed in a remote area of southwest Alaska last Thursday, killing all 8 people on board after attempting a second landing. The plane was chartered by the U.S. Army Corps of Engineers and on its way to a radar site located on Cape Newenham. KYUK's Evan Erickson reports.
7: Clint Johnson is the Alaska Region Chief with the National Transportation Safety Board. He says that 2 pilots and 6 passengers were on board the Cessna 441 Conquest at the time of the crash.
8: The pilot, or the pilots in this case, were navigating solely by instruments. Weather conditions would not allow them to actually visually see the ground. What we understand is after the second missed approach, Anchorage Center lost contact with the airplane.
7: The plane was owned and operated by Anchorage-based Security Aviation. It was chartered by the U.S. Army Corps of Engineers to fly from Anchorage to Cape Newenham. 2 employees with the U.S. Army Corps of Engineers were among those on board, according to a statement from the Corps. Johnson says 4 other passengers were contractors. The military said that the names of the passengers and crew will be released 24 hours after notification of next of kin. The flight was on its way to the Cape Newenham Long Range Radar Site, which is part of a network of remote radar sites that track aircraft operating in Alaska's airspace and along.

0: its borders. During a Friday press conference, investigators said the plane left Anchorage around 9:15 Thursday morning. The crash happened about 2.5 hours later, around 11:45 a.m. Johnson says wreckage was found about a third to a quarter mile west of the runway. In an earlier interview, Johnson said the NTSB will be sending a team to the area as part of its investigation.
1: Obviously, this is a very remote area, so there are some logistical challenges as well as weather challenges.
0: The Federal Aviation Administration and Security Aviation will also be a part of the investigation team. With reporting help from Alona Nyden in Anchorage, in Bethel, I'm Evan Erickson.
2: A state correctional officer based in Fairbanks was jailed on charges last week that he had sexually assaulted a female inmate in 2024. Alaska State Troopers arrested 47-year-old Richard Allen Johnson last Wednesday. He faces a felony charge of third-degree sexual assault. According to a statement from troopers posted online, the Alaska Bureau of Investigation started looking into allegations against Johnson in early June. The statement says the investigators learned he had sexually assaulted the female inmate who had been jailed at the Fairbanks Correctional Center while inside a prisoner transport vehicle in February 2024. Court records show Johnson pleaded not guilty at an initial court appearance last Thursday and posted $10,000 bail. The next hearing in the case is set for Thursday. This is Alaska Public Media.
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6: It's Morning Edition from NPR News. I'm Leila Fadel.
7: And I'm Michelle Martin. Good morning. The Trump administration says today marks the start of a new phase in the war with Iran.
6: It's what U.S. officials are calling economic D-Day against Iran after the president threatened a new campaign of sanctions against the country last week on social media. Treasury Secretary Scott Bessent is expected to explain what those sanctions will consist of in a press conference later today.
7: For Iran's reaction to these threats, we're going to turn to NPR's Hadil El-Shelchi in Istanbul. Good morning to you, Hadil.
8: Good morning.
7: So what are Iranian leaders saying?
8: Well, just today, the foreign ministry's spokesperson called the expected sanctions a form of economic terrorism to punish Iran. And then over the weekend, Iran's new security chief, Mohsen Rezaei, gave an interview to state TV and outlined Iran's position. He said Iran would retaliate in a, quote, seismic manner to President Trump's economic plans. And his main warning was to the Gulf states that surround Iran. He said that any country partnering in these new economic restrictions would be considered an enemy and that Iran will target their interests. And as you know, since the war broke out almost 6 months ago, Iran has targeted U.S. installations in Jordan and Gulf countries like the UAE, Kuwait, Saudi Arabia with drones and missiles. And those attacks have been fatal.
7: How did he say Iran would do this?
8: Well, Rezaei said that Iran would attack oil tankers leaving through the Persian Gulf through alternative routes from the Strait of Hormuz so that, quote, not even a single drop of oil will leave from the region. Right now, Iran isn't interfering with alternative routes, so this could be devastating to oil supplies. We are yet to hear any comments from Gulf countries about these new economic sanctions, if they support them, reject them, what they mean for them.
7: So Iran has spent almost half a century weathering U.S. sanctions, and it's ordinary Iranians who bear the brunt of their consequences. What are you hearing from them today?
8: Like you said, before the war, the economy in Iran wasn't doing that great already. Double-digit inflation, currency devaluation, systemic mismanagement. There were severe supply chain bottlenecks. Iranians were forced to rely on illegal black markets to access basic necessities. Today, Iran's rial currency hit a new record low of $2 million to the dollar in morning trading. We spoke to a 30-year-old woman who asked us not to use her name for fear of retaliation from the Iranian government. She said most ordinary Iranians are buying food using a credit system because many don't have enough cash.
9: But چون بدهکارم به سوپرمارکت سر کوچه.
8: Since I am in debt to the grocery store, she says, I couldn't even buy tomato paste to cook pasta. She also says that life-saving medicines like insulin are becoming too expensive to buy, that Iranians risk becoming ruined financially if they pay for things like a doctor's visit, an IV, injections. She told us that meat is almost $5 per pound and just over $11 for a gallon of cooking oil. But daily life has also become more difficult. There's more power cuts. Infrastructure has been hit badly. Unemployment has gone up. And the prices of the government-subsidized gas has spiked. Like we heard, the political unrest that Iranians were protesting earlier in the year were because of how expensive it was in Iran. But it's unclear if new pressures run the risk of sparking more protests. So really, Michelle, for ordinary Iranians,

0: already struggling under sky-high inflation and these potential new sanctions, it means that an already desperate situation is only getting worse.
1: That is NPR's Hadil Elshamchi in Istanbul. Hadil, thank you.
0: You're very welcome.
2: Karim Sajidpour has studied Iran for years and is a senior fellow at the Carnegie Endowment for International Peace. He joins us this morning to help us understand what all this could mean. Good morning, and thank you for being back on the show.
3: Great to be with you, Leila.
2: So as we just heard, Treasury Secretary Scott Bessent is set to announce today what he called in the Financial Times the single greatest financial offensive ever marshaled against an adversary. But economic sanctions are already so high on Iran. What can the U.S. do that it's not already doing?
3: Well, what Scott Bessent, the Treasury Secretary, has laid out, Leila, is essentially, in his own words, the most punishing sanctions ever to be inflicted on a nation. Mm. And to essentially force countries around the world to make a simple choice, and that is, do they want to do business with Iran or do they want to do business with America? Because America won't allow both. The big question here, Leila, is for China, because around 90% of Iran's oil exports are bound for China. China is by far Iran's most economic partner. And the question is whether the United States will pick a major fight with China over these Iran sanctions.
2: Could this backfire? I mean, you're seeing Iran's national security advisor threaten U.S. allies who join the economic restrictions that this would be committing an act of war. Then you're seeing Trump on social media last week threaten tremendous economic consequences if any country provides what he'd called a lifeline to Iran. So how will world leaders regard kind of a double threat here?
3: So on one hand, Leila, from 1979, from the 1979 Iranian Revolution to the present, this is a regime which really is only compromised on two major occasions. And that is when it's been faced with enormous, almost existential economic pressure, coupled with a clear diplomatic exit. But we're now in unprecedented times. We're basically in a time of war, when Iran has been launching thousands of attacks on its Gulf neighbors. And so
2: right.
3: The question is, how are those countries, how is Iran going to respond when it's faced with this new economic D-Day? Is it simply going to sit on its hands or launch massive strikes on its neighbors? The fear is the latter, that they are going to punch back hard. And then the question is, what does the United States do in that context?
2: Well, in that vein, okay, so the U.S. levies even tougher economic sanctions, and then there's going to be an Iranian reaction or Iranian government reaction. But then to what end? From what you can tell, does the U.S. have a clear end game in Iran after it does this?
3: That is a critical question, Leila, because, as I said, from the revolution to the present, the regime has compromised on a couple occasions when faced with pressure, but it's also provided kind of a clear, concrete diplomatic exit. In this context, what we've seen and read from Secretary Bessent is essentially a U.S. pressure campaign to potentially implode the Iranian regime. And this is a regime which has 100% resolve, because it knows that if it loses power, that could be the end of their lives. And so for that reason, it's a regime which is totally dug in and willing to subject its population to enormous hardship rather than to capitulate.
2: I mean, then what does this mean for Iranians? Because not only did they suffer the backlash against protests where thousands of people were killed before this war, and then suffered U.S. bombing, a more extreme regime as a result, a more paranoid regime and backlash, and now will go through even more economic pressure. What does this mean for Iranian people?
3: Well, 2026 has been a terrible year for the Iranian people, Leila. As your reporter alluded to, in January, there was mass uprisings in which the regime killed potentially tens of thousands of its citizens. The last 6-7 months of war have brought enormous hardship. And they're squeezed between a brutal regime and a war which has made that brutal regime even more violent towards them. And it's only increased their economic hardship. And there's not really any precedent, certainly in Iran, of a popular uprising, you know, leading to, economic pressure leading to popular uprising, which changes the nature of the regime.
2: Is there some threshold of economic pain that, if crossed, will force Iran to negotiate, even if there isn't a diplomatic option? As you've pointed out, that's only been the times they've compromised.
3: I think the short answer to that is yes, that ultimately this regime wants to survive, and when it fears its existence is at stake, is prepared to compromise. The big question is, there seems to be a big gap between the Revolutionary Guard generals running the country and the Iranian civilians who understand the regime's hardship.
2: Karim Sajidpour of the Carnegie Endowment for International Peace, thanks as always.
3: Thank you, Leila.

0: Several prominent streets in the nation's capital were turned into a racetrack over the weekend as cars zoomed past some of its most famous monuments. NPR's Ava Berger was there.
1: At 8 a.m. on Sunday, fans were already sprinting into the National Mall. Not for the museums, for the cars. Cameron Graves and his parents traveled from Indiana. They're a race car family. Graves' grandfather was a race car driver. Here's how he described the energy at the mall.
2: Oh, man. Patriotic and electric.
1: At the event, there was no shortage of American flag paraphernalia.
2: I'm wearing some American flag pants as well as a Freedom 250 shirt and hat.
1: Many in the crowd sported bald eagles splashed on bright shirts. Adding to the spectacle, a real bald eagle flew over the racetrack during the singing of God Bless America before returning to its handler. Before the race, military bands lined the streets and military planes thundered overhead. President Trump and First Lady Melania Trump took a lap in Trump's armored vehicle, the Beast. When the nearly 250-mile race was over, it was Florida native Kyle Kirkwood who took the victory lap. But it wasn't an easy course. During the 147-lap street race, the cars took sharp turns as they shot past the Capitol and the Smithsonian buildings. Mick Bryant from Greenfield, Indiana, marveled at the backdrop of the event.
3: One and only race in the Capitol had to come. I mean, it's been a great time. Track's fantastic. City looks great. We've had an absolute blast.
1: Some critics did worry about artifacts in the museums being shaken by vibrations from the cars roaring outside. And some D.C. residents were annoyed by the road closures. Others opted out of the race because they did not agree with Trump's vision. Johnny Ring, a D.C. resident, might have been the only person reading a book at the track before the race began. He came along with his husband, but he was torn about being there. He was excited to view a once-in-a-lifetime event, but he does not support the Trump administration.
4: I definitely have mixed feelings about it, but, you know, I want to be able to be kind of a little bit a part of history.
1: Ava Berger, NPR News, Washington.
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0: On the next Fresh Air, Lisa Kudrow. She's up for two Emmys for the final season of The Comeback, playing Valerie Cherish, an actress who will endure almost anything to keep working. We'll talk about saying goodbye to a character she's played over the span of 21 years and why she recently binged the series Friends for the first time. 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
1: This is Morning Edition from NPR News. I'm Michelle Martin.
2: I'm Leila Fadel.
3: And I'm A. Martinez. You may be familiar with Anthony Hopkins, the Oscar and Emmy-winning actor.
4: A census taker once tried to test me. I ate his liver with some fava beans and a nice Chianti.
3: Or perhaps you've read his memoir or watched films he produced or directed. But have you heard his music? This week, he has a new album of orchestral works composed over six decades. They were recorded with London's Philharmonia Orchestra, led by superstar conductor Gustavo Dudamel. Hopkins had a chest cold when we spoke, but that didn't dampen his enthusiasm to talk about his musical beginnings.
5: I was born in 1937. In the post-war years, Britain was flooded with MGM musicals, Elvis, Sinatra, and Benny Goodman, and people like that. And for some reason, it stuck with me, so much so that I wanted to compose. And I started composing about 1964.

0: I think music's my first love.
1: It almost sounds accidental, like it was just a complete, you fell into it almost.
0: Any film I was in, I'd love to go to the scoring. So I went to see John Barry conduct music for Young Winston. And then a little later, I did a film called August. And George Fenton came over to the house in London almost 30 years ago. So he said, I hear you compose. Play something for me. I said, no. He said, just do it. He said, you're a musician. I am. Yeah. So I sat down and he said, that's it. You write the music. Don't think about it. Just do it. You know, I wrote all the music for it.
1: This was something that's been your lifelong passion, but at some point you did choose to pursue acting professionally and make that the focus of your artistic career. But what was the tipping point, Anthony, that made you say, okay, maybe I put composing off to the side a bit?
0: Well, it's a long time ago. In 1955, I was 17, in Cardiff. I tried for an audition as an actor in Cardiff College of Music and Drama. I thought, if I can get in as an actor, maybe I can sneak my way into the music department and become a musician. So I did an audition, and I was given a scholarship, and became an actor.
1: You open the album with Fanfare and March, which is a piece full of rich brass chords. It sounds actually, to tell you the truth, Anthony, when I was listening to it, it sounded cinematic. I'm wondering, with your acting experience, how much of that goes into composing? Do you ever think about some of these pieces being part of a film?
0: No.
1: No?
0: No. I started in London. I was working with a friend of mine, Steve Bartney, at a studio full of all the synthesizers. And I remember, I said, I want to start with some brass and something big. It's okay. I put it together, and it suddenly turned into a march, and then into a big fanfare. And that's how I write Pure Instinct.
1: You mentioned how, you know, your experiences as a boy have inspired some of this music. 1947 Suite for Solo Piano and Orchestra. Is that inspired by your childhood in South Wales?
0: Yes, and it's inspired by going to the cinema with my father and listening to Harry James and Sinatra and all the great jazz. That was my tribute to a part of my childhood. It's my life in Wales.

I remember in 2007 when Slipstream came out, the film Slipstream, that you had pretty much every piece of your fingerprints on it. But I don't remember that you doing the music for Slipstream was a big deal. I remember it was kind of like, okay, so Anthony Hopkins wrote music for this. All this time, it seems like you've been doing this kind of on the down low a little bit, like almost like you almost didn't want the attention for it. Is that hold any water at all?

0: maybe you weren't seeking too much attention for your music?
1: No, I don't give a damn, you know. But if people don't like it, tough. I don't care. It's like being an actor. I think, I hope I'm going to be good in this. Who knows? You may be bad. You can't go on stage hoping the audience will like you. Either they like you or they'll hate you. So you think, okay, well, that's your problem. Just do it.

0: what are your hopes for this music in the future? And I'm wondering, because I know that you live at least part of the time in Southern California, will any future music from you be inspired by Southern California, by Los Angeles, by Malibu?
1: Oh, yes, yeah. We lost the house during the fire, so I'm going to start again in the fall.
0: Do you have things already in mind?
1: Floating around in my head like buzzing bees. All these ideas, and I just can't wait to get started again. Somebody said, are you ever going to retire? No, I don't want to retire. 88, I wake up in the morning thinking, well, I'm still here. So let's have a good day.
0: That is Anthony Hopkins, the Oscar-winning actor, is releasing an album of orchestral compositions this week. It's called Life is a Dream. Anthony Hopkins, thank you so much for giving us the time to talk about this with you.
1: Thank you very much.

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1: The federal government is in the midst of rounding up 1,000 wild horses in Colorado, using a helicopter to herd them off the range. Advocates call these gathers cruel, while supporters believe it's necessary to help preserve the land.
2: We want to see the ground healthy. We want to see it productive. We want to see it used by all animals.
1: That story on All Things Considered from NPR News.

0: Live from NPR News, I'm Lakshmi Singh. Treasury Secretary Scott Bessent is previewing a U.S. plan to impose major economic pressure on Iran. This afternoon, Bessent is expected to outline a strategy for punishing Iran and countries that do business with that nation. Karim Sajjadpour, a senior fellow at the Carnegie Endowment for International Peace, describes on NPR's Morning Edition how the ultimatum affects the world's second biggest economy.
1: Around 90% of Iran's oil exports are bound for China. China is by far Iran's most economic partner, and the question is whether the United States will pick a major fight with China over these Iran sanctions.
0: In a Financial Times op-ed, Bessent says the U.S. is entering an endgame in its war with Iran. The U.S.-Canadian trade war is escalating, and Pierre Scott Horsley reports talks broke down Friday and Trump imposed new 50% import taxes on some Canadian products.
2: Canada's Prime Minister Mark Carney has been outspoken in warning that the U.S. is no longer a reliable economic partner. He says its signature is often written in pencil. And Carney has broad support from the Canadian public when he vows his country will fight back.
3: Canada will match Washington's new tariffs dollar for dollar in order to protect Canadian workers, farmers, families, and businesses.
2: Now, the immediate economic fallout of these tariffs is fairly limited. They cover a pretty small slice of the vast trade that the U.S. and Canada do with each other.
0: This is NPR News. The former Illinois sheriff's deputy imprisoned for fatally shooting Sonia Massey 2 years ago has died. Sean Grayson's attorney says his client passed away yesterday morning. The 32-year-old man had cancer. Months into his 20-year sentence, he sought early medical release but was denied. Grayson was one of two officers to respond to Massey's 911 call over a possible intruder. He confronted her over a pot of hot water in her home that she was holding, threatened to shoot if she didn't put it down, then fired multiple times after she ducked behind a kitchen counter. Texas Governor Greg Abbott is asking the Justice Department to investigate the installation of washing stations at airports in Dallas and Houston as religious discrimination. NPR's Jason DeRose reports the Texas Republican says they single out one religion for special treatment.
4: The stations provide a place where Muslims can ritually wash their hands and feet before prayers. Abbott argues they exist to benefit the Muslim population alone and that government-operated airports should not favor one religion over another. In a social media post, his press office likened them to segregation.

0: era white-only bathrooms. However, the facilities are open to anyone, regardless of religion. The Council on American Islamic Relations is condemning the comparison to what it calls one of the darkest chapters of American history. Jason DeRose, NPR News.
1: I'm Lakshmi Singh, NPR News.

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1: It's Morning Edition from NPR News. I'm Leila Fadel.
2: And I'm Michelle Martin. Good morning. The U.S. war with Iran has been going on for nearly 6 months, and Navy leaders are privately admitting to military families they did not think it would last this long. They also say a critical U.S. military hub in the Middle East may never return to normal. Steve Walsh with WHRO and Public Media in Norfolk, Virginia, has reviewed tape of an online town hall between Navy officials and military families displaced from a U.S. base in Bahrain, and he's with us now to tell us more about it. Good morning, Steve.
3: Morning, Michelle.
2: So tell us more about this call.
3: So this happened a few days ago. About 580 people participated in the call. The head of the Navy's Fifth Fleet, Vice Admiral Kurt Renshaw, admitted to families that the Navy was making it up as we go. When the U.S. ordered the evacuation of dependents on March 2nd, he says the Navy expected that the operation would be over quickly. Like the June 2025 campaign where the U.S. and Israeli forces attacked Iran's nuclear facilities. That didn't happen, so now the Navy is scrambling to figure out what to do with 1,300 dependents who left just about everything behind. That's not counting the sailors and civilian workers who were also displaced.
2: You've been talking to some of these families. What did they tell you?
3: So some people are reluctant to have their voices used on air, but I talked to one spouse who says that she's on her eighth relocation in less than 6 months. Like many families, they initially went to Europe and then to various locations around the U.S. We're not using her name because she worries about the impact on her husband's Navy career. He's still in Bahrain.
4: I need to take control over my life again and not just be at the whim of the administration. And I need to make plans and like move on from this. I don't want to be dragged around. I feel like my spouse is holding up his end of the deal.
3: She also has two small children. School's about to start, and she expects to spend more out of pocket just to stay where she is throughout the school year.
4: I'm all alone and in a state that doesn't really have a military presence. No one really gets what's going on or even knows where Bahrain is. The most it's affecting the people around me is occasionally gas prices go up. It's very lonely and exhausting.
2: So what are Navy officials telling you?
3: Oh, right now, not a great deal, at least not directly. But the spouse I talked to and other family members believe the Navy waited too long to see if their situation would revert to normal. This week, the State Department will end what's called an order of departure. That changes how the federal government pays the expenses of families displaced from Bahrain. Families are bracing for a cut in benefits. At the virtual town hall, families worried about how much of this unexpected expense will come out of their own pockets, especially young families. The Navy also could not answer questions about what will happen to dependents who don't have visas to stay inside the United States. Vice Admiral Renshaw also acknowledged to families that part of the problem is outdated regulations. The cap on rental car payments hasn't changed since the 1990s. And one more thing, Bahrain is the main supply hub for the Navy. Carriers and supply ships can't use the base because of its close proximity to Iran. So not having that base functioning is a huge problem for the Navy, which is expected to continue indefinitely its blockade of the Strait.

0: Hormuz.
1: That is Steve Walsh of WHRO Public Media. Steve, thank you.
0: Thanks, Michelle.
2: The Trump administration is paying U.S. businesses billions of dollars, reimbursements for some of the tariffs they paid that the Supreme Court ruled in February were illegal. But will any of that money make its way back to shoppers? NPR's Stephen Bisaha talked to one customer who's still waiting.
3: When we're talking tariff refunds, we're talking more than $160 billion. And Sarah Alonzo wants her cut.
4: I'm like, well, give me my money.

0: into just about any vehicle very easily. You know, it's just the perfect chair for me.
1: But it's made in China. When she bought the new chair last year, tariffs on Chinese goods were a sky-high 145%. Alonzo paid an extra $3,500.
0: There's no reason that I had to pay, you know, double for this chair. None. And, you know, the federal government should give me my money back.
1: The thing is, though, the federal government can't give her that money back. That's because she did not pay the tariff directly to the government. Like most people, she paid a business. In her case, UPS, which imported the chair. Now, the government is refunding UPS, and UPS told her in an email her refund is in the works.
0: When I got that email, I was like, well, you know, maybe there's hope.
1: Now, shipping companies have to give the money back because they explicitly charged customers tariff fees. That's according to the dean of Syracuse University's College of Law, Terrence Lau. He says if FedEx got charged $100 to import your package, they then billed you $100.
2: And now that FedEx and UPS have received a refund of that $100 from the federal government, they are absolutely obligated to return it to the person they collected it from. Otherwise, it would be a pretty open and shut lawsuit against them for unjust enrichment.
1: UPS, DHL, and FedEx all say they are returning tariff dollars to customers. But do not expect the same from retailers. Many of them did not spell out how much customers were paying for tariffs, and instead baked that cost directly into higher prices. So it's hard, maybe even impossible, for the companies to know how much extra each shopper paid because of tariffs.
2: It's like the retailer stirred the tax into the batter. So once it's cooked into the cake, you can't just back it out ingredient by ingredient anymore because it's not separated.
1: Michael Ettlinger is a senior fellow at the Institute on Taxation and Economic Policy. He says customers and businesses share the cost of tariffs. But for the most part, businesses are the ones keeping the refund.
3: It's all just a giant transfer from consumers to corporations, which you can't really design a worse tax than that.
1: Some retailers like Walmart say they'll use tariff refunds to lower prices. And companies like Costco and Nintendo are facing class action lawsuits from shoppers demanding refunds. Ettlinger says while some businesses are benefiting,
3: it's important to keep an eye on what the real sin here is, which is that the government imposed illegal tariffs.
1: Sandra Alonzo heard from UPS about a month ago about her refund being processed, but hasn't received anything yet.
0: It'd be nice to update me, because I sure would like that money. It would be very useful right now, considering how expensive everything is now, a year later.
1: UPS says it takes up to 3 months to get the refunds it receives from the government to customers. Of course, Alonzo's paid higher prices at plenty of retailers because of tariffs. So for her, this is one refund on the way, and many more unlikely to come. Stephen Misaha, NPR News.
4: I'll just note here, UPS is a financial supporter of NPR.

0: President Trump's pick to head up the FDA, Heidi Overton, is already facing headwinds from within the Republican Party. We find out why next time on Here and Now.
1: Appointments get canceled, plans fall through, but NPR is always there with news you can trust live at the time.

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1: Good morning. I'm Layla Faldin. Universal Studios outside LA has a new roller coaster. The park tried to make it as quiet as possible for the people who live just outside the park. There's soundproofing. And the coaster's cars are programmed to spin and turn riders' mouths away from homes at, quote, key scream moments. That was no match for people's blood-curdling yells. Neighbors are mad. One can hear the screams even without their hearing aids. Universal says they're still working on it. It's Morning Edition.
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1: It's Morning Edition from NPR News. I'm Leila Faldin.
3: And I'm Michelle Martin. Good morning. New research suggests there may be something special about sprinting. NPR health correspondent Will Stone reports on the potential benefits of high-intensity exercise.
4: We all know a sprint feels different than a longer, take-it-slow kind of workout. Your heart is pounding, you gasp for air, maybe your muscles burn. But it turns out even your blood behaves differently, as Dr. Paul Cohen saw when he drenched human fat cells with blood in a petri dish in his lab at Rockefeller University.
5: And we saw far greater changes in the fat cells that had been exposed to sprint interval training.
4: For example, these included many genes involved in fat and whole body metabolism. Now, this was just one experiment in a larger study published in the journal Cell Reports Medicine. Cohen and his partners analyzed blood samples for thousands of proteins and molecules from two groups of people. The sprinters did a 30-second maximum push on the bike a total of six times, each spaced with a four-minute rest. The others spent 90 minutes on the bike at a moderate pace. It was striking, he says, the sprinters had a much more robust response in their blood.
5: What we can conclude from that is that sprint interval training has a greater effect on remodeling the molecules in the blood.
4: Exactly what those changes mean is the subject for a future study, but they do have some clues because they compared their results to a database of 50,000 people. The proteins that were altered in the sprinters were associated with improved cardiovascular and metabolic health. Cohen emphasizes this does not prove that sprinting is better, though the hope one day is to give targeted advice for each person.
5: This is just the first step towards providing those kinds of recommendations.
4: This work reflects a broader effort to unpack all the ways molecules in muscles, the liver, and other organs respond to exercise, including different intensities. Scott Trappi directs the Human Performance Lab at Ball State University.
6: All these organs are communicating. It's like a superhighway, and the circulation is that highway.
4: He says this new research is impressive and underscores the value of high-intensity interval training, or HIIT.
6: These data are clearly showing that there are some potential benefits you're leaving on the table if you don't do the high intensity.
4: Now, there are caveats with the study. The biggest is that it was done with a small number of healthy and fit young adults, mostly men. Todd Astorino is an exercise physiologist at California State University, San Marcos.
7: They did six 30-second sprints. That takes approximately 30 minutes. That is an extremely exhaustive protocol.
4: Meaning it may not be realistic for the average person. Astorino has studied high-intensity interval training for almost two decades. He says overall, the data from human studies suggest it's largely comparable to moderate, steady-state training when you look at measures of fitness. The upside is you can get a lot of return for your effort in a short amount of time.
7: Sometimes I think people maybe worry too much about time, their frequency, and they don't understand. Yeah, you probably don't like have to worry about those things as much. What you should be focusing on is intensity.
4: His advice is first, do the exercise you like so you actually do it. And if you're up for a challenge, push yourself to do a few rounds of high-intensity work. Will Stone, NPR News.
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0: This is Morning Edition from NPR News. I'm Michelle Martin.
1: And I'm Leila Fadel. Filmmaker Posy Tang's documentary, American Doctor, follows three physicians on medical missions in Gaza. It opens with orthopedic surgeon Mark Perlmutter showing Tang a picture of six Palestinian babies and children lined up in a row, all killed. You say to Mark, "I'm going to pixelate this already later. Don't worry about it," to respect their dignity. And he tells you, "You will absolutely not do that. You have to show this." Starting with that shocking image, why did you make that decision, Poe?
2: There's always such a delicate balance. You show too much and it's gratuitous. You show too little and it's not real. And it's a disservice and a huge disrespect for those who have passed on and the surviving family members. And the film is what it is because that tone was set at the very top.
1: Perlmutter, Daed Ahmed, and Feroz Sidwa are all American surgeons who volunteer in Gaza. The film documents both the horrors they see inside Gaza and their commitment to making sure the American public knows what they witnessed.
3: This is what my tax dollars did, what your tax dollars did. They have the right to know the truth.
1: Perlmutter, Ahmed, and Tang sat down with me. I started by asking Dr. Ahmed and Dr. Perlmutter about what they saw in Gaza. And I want to warn you, they will describe the wounded they treated. We start with Dr. Ahmed.
4: Every single day, you are dealing with what we call mass casualty events, meaning that there are dozens of people coming in at one single time, and you don't have the resources to treat them. You don't have the space. So this is happening alongside a complete blockade and siege of food, medicine, water. So it was extremely difficult to work, and it was honestly these killing fields that all of us had to just bear witness to.
1: And Mark?
3: Since Gaza was 50% children, I knew that 90% of my patients would be babies. And that's, in fact, what we saw in the emergency room. And I've amputated hundreds of legs in my overseas mission work over 30-plus years. I've never had to amputate them without anesthesia before. The only thing they could do was sing to the baby. That's how deprived of supplies they were.
1: Walk me through why. Why there is this deprivation of supplies?
3: It's a deliberate action on part of the Israeli government. Even when we went through the second time, I was allowed to bring in zero antibiotics. Even antibiotics that I wrote for myself in case I got traveler's diarrhea were confiscated. My surgical instruments were confiscated.
1: Poe, you could have done this film entirely in Gaza, but you chose to film in their homes, film on the journey. Why did you make that choice?
2: It was very important to me and my entire team that we brought it back to the United States. Because at the end of the day, if the U.S. wanted this to stop, it could. It was so important then to live in the world of these doctors, have them come home and see the pummeling that they would continue to get from members of Congress, but also from the media.
1: Saed, the entire film, you're unable to actually get back to Gaza. You're denied repeatedly. And you link that to your identity as a Palestinian American.
4: It's this actually devastating feeling when you are somebody that speaks the same language, has the same culture. And to understand or to hear, for example, that one of the new policies or rules that are being implemented is that the Israeli military will not allow healthcare workers whose parents or grandparents were born in Palestine. We know that when you look like your patient, when you speak the same language,

0: You understand the cultural practices, that the outcomes are better. And so part of this is really against the best standards of practice when it comes to practicing medicine.
1: You also point out some uncomfortable truths. And one of those that it is you talking about how you feel like maybe you can't say the same things that Mark can say.
0: Yeah, I mean, I think this is something that most Palestinians can resonate pretty strongly with, and it's this idea that there has been decades of dehumanization in terms of Palestinians. And so you have to be very careful with what you're saying and how it's going to be received. And unfortunately, if you come off too strong, people will kind of buy into the stereotypes about Palestinians. And so I'm so thankful for somebody like Mark, who is willing to use his voice, is willing to use the platform that he has to speak the truth, despite the repercussions and the backlash that he may face, knowing that his voice may resonate better with other Americans.
1: What blowback have you faced? And I'll start with you, Mark, because there's also a moment in the film, too, that kind of hints at that both you're being attacked as a self-hating Jewish person and being in spaces where there is anti-Semitism around the Israel-Palestine issue as you try to advocate.
2: Well, I've had friends that I've had for 20 plus years that have disowned me. I've had family members not return communication with me for several years now. Mm-hmm. I've had colleagues and blocks of patients dismiss themselves from my practice. And you reference anti-Semitism, and I would like to point out that the major cause of anti-Semitism is the equation of Zionism to Judaism. To say something that's anti-Israel is defined by them as you being anti-Semitic, when that is not the case at all. We should not use the fear of being labeled an anti-Semite as an excuse to advance the genocide.
1: That, near the end of the film, you kind of wrestle with your identity.
0: This country that I belong to, that I was born in, that I was raised in, there's this cognitive dissonance that exists. My American side actively works to suppress my Palestinian identity. It's almost as if it is mutually exclusive, that I cannot be Palestinian and American. And the reason for that are the policies that my government has decided to implement and maintain for so long.
1: Mark mentioned the blowback he's faced. Have you faced blowback for your very public advocacy?
0: Of course. I mean, all the time you'll get the racist email saying, why don't you just go back to where you came from and, you know, say all sorts of really vulgar and violent things. Or you'll see somebody on social media continue to tag the Department of Homeland Security or the current administration saying, deal with this guy or deal with this pig.
1: The film has been showing at festivals for the last 8 months. Filmmaker Posy Tang says she's learned a lot from audiences.
3: A lot of people still don't really know or comprehend what is happening over there. And so whatever your thoughts are, whatever your biases are, come and watch it together and have a conversation after.
1: That's filmmaker Posy Tang, emergency physician Thaed Ahmed, and orthopedic surgeon Mark Perlmutter. The documentary American Doctor is now playing in theaters in select U.S. cities. And we will note that Israel denies it's committing genocide in Gaza. We also reached out to the Israeli government to ask if Israel has a policy of denying volunteer doctors with Palestinian heritage into Gaza. We have not heard back. This is Morning Edition from NPR News. I'm Leila Faldin.
4: And I'm Michelle Martin.
5: Today is Monday, August 24th, 2026. Let's take a look at KYUK's weather for Bethel and the Kuskokwim Delta today. Rain with a high near 57, south wind around 25 miles per hour. Tonight, rain with a low around 50, south wind 10 to 20 miles per hour. For the lower Kuskokwim Valley today, rain with a high near 57, south wind around 10 miles per hour. Tonight, rain with a low around 50. South wind around 10 miles per hour. For Anchorage today, patchy fog before 10 a.m. Otherwise, partly sunny with a high near 64. Southeast wind around 5 miles per hour. Tonight, rain likely mainly after 1 a.m. Cloudy with a low around 56. South wind around 5 miles per hour. And for the Bethel tides, a low tide of negative half of a foot at 9:30 a.m. and a high tide of 4 feet at 3:30 p.m. Sunrise time this morning was at 7:19 a.m. Sunset time will be at 10:19 p.m. Kuyana Jaknak for listening to KYUK 640 a.m. Mani Mamtukhi.
6: A high surf advisory has been issued from Sunday afternoon to early Tuesday morning for the Yukon Delta coast. Water levels up to 3 feet above the normal high tide line are expected, with the highest water levels around Emonik and Kotlik.

0: Live from NPR News, I'm Lakshmi Singh. President Trump's now threatening to extend the U.S.'s latest hefty tariffs on Canadian goods to imports of cars, trucks, auto parts, and steel as of the new year. He had already imposed 50% tariffs after Canadian Prime Minister Mark Carney walked out of Friday's talks. He said the U.S. was pushing new unfair terms. Carney is promising tit-for-tat levies on American goods. Former Canadian diplomat Colin Robertson says fertilizer to Midwest farmers stands to be affected.
1: We also provide electricity from Ontario to the Northeast, and the premier, again, the conservative premier of Ontario, has said, well, maybe we'll put a tax on that as well. So there are things that Canada could do that would hurt Canadians and hurt Americans.
0: But U.S. Trade Representative Jameson Greer says Canada stands to suffer more than the U.S.
2: I think this is a little bit of a tempest in a teapot. The tariffs went into place over the weekend, which we warned about for a long time. They only cover about 5% of Canadian trade and only 0.06% of U.S. overall consumption.
0: Meanwhile, the U.S. is preparing to launch intensified economic warfare on Iran. This afternoon, Treasury Secretary Scott Bessent is expected to disclose details of a strategy designed to financially isolate Iran with major sanctions against that country. That includes pressure on other countries to refrain from doing business with Iran. The U.S. already has a naval blockade on the country. NPR's Emily Feng has more.
3: Alan Ayer was a longtime American diplomat and a former member of the U.S.'s nuclear negotiating team until 2015. He's very familiar with the nearly five-decade history of American sanctions on Iran.
4: When it comes to sanctions, we've done the low-hanging fruit, the mid-hanging fruit, the high-hanging fruit, the tree, so there are no new sanctions that are effective.
3: Meaning little is left to impose new sanctions on. Bessent and Trump have said they will target countries and governments that host entities which help Iran evade penalties. Emily Fang, NPR News, Washington.
0: The fast-moving Hawk Fire near Reno, Nevada has grown to more than 15,000 acres, 0% contained. Hundreds of people spent the night in an evacuation center. Others slept in their cars and RVs after being evacuated. Maria Palma of member station KUNR has the latest.
5: The Red Cross is running the evacuation center, which has a capacity of 900 beds. About 90,000 people are in the combined evacuation and get set to evacuate areas. The Washoe County School District canceled classes for all schools today. NV Energy says about 10,000 customers in northern Nevada are without power. Fire officials say several homes have been lost, but don't have an exact number. Road closures and evacuations are causing traffic delays in the area. Some residents reported being stuck in traffic for up to 4 hours as they tried to evacuate. And the Washoe County Sheriff's Office says the fire was human caused.
0: That's Maria Palmer reporting. It's NPR News.
6: This is statewide news from Alaska Public Media. I'm Ava White. The destructive fire that broke out in Tok last week won't delay the start of the school year. That's still happening today, according to the district superintendent, who says some normalcy will still be good for students after the Mukluk fire turned some parts of the interior community to ash. KUAC's Tim Ellis reports.
7: Since the fire broke out on August 17th, the community's been overrun by about 350 firefighters and their equipment brought in to protect homes and businesses threatened by the fire. The Alaska Division of Forestry and Fire Protection lifted evacuation levels 1 and 2 in town and left an area on the north side of the Alaska Highway at level 3, meaning those residents should remain ready to evacuate. Forestry officials said Sunday that so far the fires burned just over 7,200 acres. He said the Tanana Chiefs Conference brought in counselors to help students deal with it all, especially those whose homes were among the more than 20 structures that have been damaged or destroyed by the fire. In Delta Junction, I'm Tim Ellis.
6: An Anchorage police officer responding to a call was speeding and ran through a red light when he struck a taxi, killing two people earlier this month. That's according to Anchorage Police Chief Sean Case, who provided an update on an investigation of the crash Friday. It was about 1 a.m. August 1st when Officer Caden Pohl was called to a report of shots being fired. As Pohl sped toward the scene, Case says his police vehicle collided with the taxi as it was driving through an intersection, killing 68-year-old driver Simal Sadiku and 45-year-old passenger William Phillips.

0: Case says investigators have learned more about what happened in the roughly 3 weeks since the fatal collision.
1: So what we know today is that the officer had a red light when he entered the intersection. We know that the officer was going above the posted speed limit when he entered the intersection. We know that the cab was basically going the speed limit when the cab entered the intersection.
0: Case says Pohl is currently on paid leave related to his own injuries. He says the police department's traffic unit is still investigating to determine if Pohl will face any criminal charges. The State Office of Special Prosecutions is also reviewing the incident. This is Alaska Public Media.
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6: This is KYUK Public Radio for the Yukon-Kuskokwim Delta. I'm Evan Erickson. The gap between the 5th and 6th place finishers in Alaska's 17-way governor's race remains at fewer than 300 votes as the Alaska Division of Elections has published more results from last week's primary election. As of Sunday evening, 5th place finisher Treg Taylor had 9,776 votes and 6th place finisher Click Bishop had 9,493. According to reporting from the Alaska Beacon, a change in order between 5th and 6th place ordinarily doesn't matter because only the top four candidates advance to November's general election. But if one of the top four finishers withdraws from the race by August 31st, the fifth place finisher will be promoted and advanced to November. Ahead of the primary, some candidates for governor said they were considering their options depending on last week's results. Thousands of absentee and early votes remain unreported and could change the results. Counting is expected to wrap up by August 28th, the deadline for mailed absentee ballots to reach the Division of Elections. Democratic frontrunners Jonathan Kreis Tompkins and Tom Begich, who were on track to finish first and second in the primary, have since issued statements implying that they will remain in the race. Third-place Republican finisher Bernadette Wilson has said she will remain in the race if she is the top Republican. Fourth-place finisher Dave Bronson issued a statement Wednesday that said his campaign was waiting for the full picture to make a decision. In other races, the newly counted ballots confirmed existing trends. In the U.S. Senate race, Democratic challenger Mary Peltola has 48.1% of the vote, and incumbent Republican Senator Dan Sullivan has 42.7%. In the number three spot is Republican challenger Dan J. Sullivan of Petersburg with 2.4%. The fourth spot is currently held by progressive Democrat David Leslie with 1.1%. If Leslie withdraws or if late-counted votes alter Election Day trends, his spot would be taken by conservative Republican Gerald Heikes, who sat just 17 votes behind Leslie on Sunday. In the U.S. House race, Republican Representative Nick Begich III has 46.1% of the vote, ahead of independent challenger Bill Hill with 30.9%. Democratic challenger Matt Schultz was in third with 8%, and federal inmate Eric Hafner, a Democratic candidate, was in fourth with 3.8%. Schultz has already suspended his campaign and is expected to withdraw, which would elevate fifth-place finisher John Williams, a Fairbanks Democrat, with 2.6% of the vote. Republican Clay Strickland was in sixth with 2.4%.

0: Bumblebee scientists were in Unalaska this summer addressing the lack of data about the island's bees. KUCB's Kenesha McGlashan Price reports that locals can help with the research too.
1: If you were hiking around Unalaska in July, you may have seen a small group of scientists in the tundra paying close attention to the flowers. They were looking for bumblebees. The researchers were trying to identify which species of bumblebees exist on the island by looking at physical characteristics. Stripe patterns, hind-leg pollen baskets, and even the length of their cheeks. This data is for the Aleutian Bumblebee Project, supported by the U.S. Fish and Wildlife Service.
2: And we were finding with our data that the Aleutian system, there's a really large data gap. So what that means is we only had data on bees.

0: for maybe less than 10% of the islands.
1: Justin Fulkerson is a research scientist who's been visiting the Aleutian Chain for the last couple of years. Last summer, he surveyed the bees in Adak. This summer, he collected data in several more locations, including Sandpoint and Alaska in the Near Islands. Hollis Woodard is also working on the project. She's a professor of entomology at the University of California. She says a successful field day is dependent on good weather.
2: Well, we try to go out on days when there's amazing weather, which we actually got the first two full days we were here. So if it's too cold, too rainy, the bumblebees just won't fly.
1: When the weather cooperated, the researchers netted bees to get a closer look. In just 4 days on the island, they more than quadrupled the number of bumblebee records for Unalaska. Fulkerson says there were some surprises about the bees they found.
0: And we're finding that they, right now, just like going crazy for geraniums. And I find that interesting because over in the mainland, I don't really see the bumblebees visiting the geraniums that much. They like to visit like the favorite, the lupins or the pea flowers.
1: Old data estimated there were around 6 species of bumblebees on Unalaska. But so far this summer, they confidently identified only 2 or 3. That raises the question of whether other species are active at different times of the year or whether old records aren't as reliable. Woodard says understanding which bees are here is important because bumblebees are major pollinators.
2: Bumblebees actually are super important pollinators of blueberry, and one of the reasons why is that they'll land on the flower and they sonicate it, just like a sonicating toothbrush, and that causes the flower to release some pollen.
1: Woodard says this relationship has been studied in other parts of the country, but there's still a lot to learn about the bumblebees and berry pollination in the Aleutians. And, Fulkerson says, there's another reason this baseline data is important. Bumblebees are sensitive to climate change.
0: And with our climate changing, we don't know the degree that it'll affect them in the Aleutians or in Alaska. But if they are going to be disappearing, we need to know what species are here, because if we don't know what's here, we don't know what we're going to lose.
1: But both scientists say that locals can help with their research, too. If you see a bumblebee on a flower, they encourage locals to take a photo and upload it to the free iNaturalist app. The image can be reviewed by scientists and other citizen scientists to help paint a clear picture of the bumblebees and the Aleutians. For KUCB, I'm Kenesha McGlashan-Price.
3: Warning to listeners, the following story contains details that may be disturbing for some listeners. An Emonic man has been jailed on a charge of first-degree murder after Alaska state troopers allegedly found him inside a steam bath with a woman dead from apparent stab wounds. According to a charging document, Emonic-based troopers responded to a disturbance in the steam bath the night of August 14th to find 38-year-old Christopher Horn with a knife in his chest and 37-year-old Anita Hooch deceased. The charges say another man had tried to intervene earlier, at one point trying to hit Horn with a harpoon, but Horn allegedly cut him with the knife. In a written statement posted online Wednesday, troopers said a preliminary investigation found Horn allegedly stabbed himself after stabbing Hooch. Horn was medevaced to an Anchorage hospital for treatment and was transferred last week to the Anchorage Correctional Complex, where he was held on $500,000 bail. Horn also faces a charge of third-degree felony assault. The next court hearing in the case is set for September 9th in Bethel Court. This is KYUK News. I'm Evan Erickson. Koyana for listening. Please share your news tips, comments, or suggestions. 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And stay tuned for Yuktun Ganumchit coming up.

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I'm glad that down at the Waslu, Utrea, report Damaxonatingham, was Jimmy Maxonatingham. 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Challenger Mary Peltula 48.1% vote out in Lunim. Incumbent Republican Sen Dan Sullivan 42.7%. 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

0: miles per hour. 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Today is Monday, August 24th, 2026. Let's take a look at KYUK's Tinder Dramas announcement. A high surf advisory has been issued from Sunday afternoon to early Tuesday morning for the Yukon Delta coast. Water levels up to 3 feet above the normal high tide line are expected, with the highest water levels around Imanig and Kotlik. Back to school, school supplies donation drive continues, with donations being dropped off at Stan's Barbershop, Delta Western, and Malone Insurance. 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
2: Here's your climate highlight for KYUK. About 80% of the world's oceans currently have sea surface temperatures that are above normal, and that includes most of the Bering Sea. However, the Southeast Bering Sea from about Nunavak Island southward to Bristol Bay, as well as the Kodiak Island waters, are two of the few areas where seas are cooler than normal. Now, this has been the case most of the time since spring. In the Southeast Bering, this is likely, in part, a lingering effect of the late spring sea ice. In the western Gulf of Alaska, the cool temperatures appear to be the result of more cloudiness and storminess this summer than is usual. Now, the seasonal climate models show that below normal ocean temperatures persisting in the Southeast Bering Sea right through the autumn, but with ocean temperatures trending to above normal in the western Gulf of Alaska. However, with the sun getting lower in the sky now, ocean temperatures, as well as the timing of autumn sea ice development, will be increasingly impacted by storms and what happens in the ocean currents below the surface. I'm Rick Toman with the Alaska Center for Climate Assessment and Preparedness at the University of Alaska Fairbanks.

Dr. Lori Arvizo Alvord is the first female Navajo surgeon, dedicating decades of her life to mastering Western medicine alongside a deep understanding of traditional practices. Now her knowledge and expertise are serving as inspiration for the coming generations of Native medical students. Dr. Alvord is our Native in the Spotlight on the next Native America Calling.

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1: A high surf advisory has been issued from Sunday afternoon to early Tuesday morning for the Yukon Delta coast. Water levels up to 3 feet above the normal high tide line are expected, with the highest water levels around Emonic and Kotlik.

Welcome to Native America Calling. I'm Sean Spruce. An insatiable drive to learn carried Lori Arvizo Alvord to medical school at Stanford University and then on to become the first ever female Navajo surgeon. But that same enthusiasm for learning also made her realize healing patients on the Navajo Nation required more than just her clinical skills in the operating room. Alvord will join us today as our native in the spotlight to discuss her groundbreaking career in medicine. That's coming up.

0: enforcement partners in Albuquerque last week. The visit comes on the heels of the agency launching a new tool to raise public awareness over missing and murdered indigenous cases. KJZZ's Gabriel Pietrasio has details.
1: It's called Voices Not Forgotten, a webpage featuring select unsolved crimes across Indian country where the FBI is seeking the public's help by offering $25,000 minimum rewards. But as DeAndra Reed with the Albuquerque nonprofit Coalition to Stop Violence Against Native Women notes, this tool isn't exhaustive.
2: You know, I looked at this website that they have, and I didn't see my sister on there.
1: 22 years ago, Navajo teenager Tiffany Reed went missing while walking to high school in Shiprock, New Mexico.
2: Antoinette Caidito is on there, and she's missing for about 40 years. So I don't see what the difference is between her case and my sister's case. And a lot of times our relatives fall through the cracks. The visibility is very important, but it's not the finish line.
1: For National Native News, I'm Gabriel Pietrasio.
0: There's been a surge of mining companies looking to dig for minerals in the Southwest, including near tribal communities. KNAU's Chris Clements explains why so many of these companies are Canadian.
3: It boils down to this. Canada has a unique tax system that allows mining companies that are exploring projects to pass their costs along to investors. John Steen, a professor at the University of British Columbia, says Canada is home to hundreds of those companies. Steen says Canadian firms are responding to President Trump's push to end reliance on China for critical minerals. Take Chicana Copper, which is using a subsidiary to explore mining copper on the Navajo Nation. Or Laramide Resources, which wants to mine uranium near the site of the largest release of radioactive mining material in U.S. history.
4: The growth in uranium mining in the United States is unprecedented.
3: James Hopkins, an associate professor at the University of Arizona, says the reason for that is due, in part, to the rollback of mining regulations.
4: With the increased deregulation, you're seeing these conflicts arising more and more.
3: Hopkins says the flurry of mining projects, including some proposed by Canadian companies, is causing pushback from tribes who have long borne the environmental consequences of mining. For KNAU, I'm Chris Clements in Flagstaff.
0: The South Dakota Board of Minerals and Environment took actions affecting two proposed uranium projects in the Black Hills. South Dakota Searchlight's Megan O'Brien has more.
5: The Dewey Burdock project has been on hold for more than a decade. Project leaders want to mine for uranium near Edgemont in the southern Black Hills. The Dewey Burdock project needs federal, state, and local permitting. After being held up by legal challenges, it secured the remaining federal permits it needs and will start seeking state permits. The Board of Minerals and Environment approved a socioeconomic study, which will help the board understand the economic, environmental, and community impacts of the project. A new state law requires the board to have language interpretation services available at hearings for those who need it, such as Lakota speakers. Some of the project opponents are members of Lakota tribes. A lawsuit by a project opponent against the board alleges it violated due process because an interpreter wasn't available on the first day of a May permit hearing. The lawsuit is ongoing in federal court, and the hearing is on hold. Opponents to the drilling project say it could endanger the canyon walls, which are lined with ancient Native American petroglyphs. Others say Native American spiritual practices at the site could be disrupted, and the drilling could endanger local water sources. For National Native News, I'm Megan O'Brien.
0: And I'm Jill Freitas.
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10: This is Native America Calling. I'm Sean Spruce. Lori Arviso Alvord didn't do well in her first college science classes. The experience left her with a feeling that she had a limited road ahead if she pursued a career in the sciences. But encouragement from a mentor after graduating college prompted her to give it another try. That leap of faith led her to Stanford Medical School, which then led to her becoming the first female Navajo board certified.

0: certified surgeon. But even then, Alvord was struck with a feeling that treatment for her fellow Navajo patients required more than just technical knowledge. She spent her career expanding her own understanding of Western medicine alongside traditional teachings in order to better treat the needs of her patients. It has not always been the easiest path to walk. She is now a surgeon in the Yakima Valley in Washington State. She is also our native in the spotlight today. Listeners can join our conversation. Call us at 1-800-996-2848. That is also 1-800-99-NATIVE. Joining us now on Zoom in Prosser, Washington is Dr. Lori Arviso Alvord. She is attending surgeon at Astria Toppenish Hospital and an author. She is Dene. Dr. Alvord, good morning and welcome to Native America Calling.
1: Yate, Sean.
0: It's great to have you on the show. Where do we begin? Your career began after completing medical school in 1985 and then a general surgery residency. Both took place at Stanford. You then returned to the IHS Indian Health Service facility in Gallup, New Mexico, not far from where you grew up. Dr. Alvord, take us back to that time in your decision to return to the Navajo Nation.
1: Yeah, Sean, but first I'm supposed to give my clans.
0: Absolutely. My apologies. Feel free to further introduce or take as much time as you need, Dr. Alvord.
1: No worries. Yeah, hey, Lori Arviso Alvord, Yinishe, Biligana Dosinajini, Bashishin. So yes, I am a member of the Sinajini clan and the Biligana, if you can call them a clan. and I am originally from Crown Point, New Mexico, and currently live in Prosser. So, all right, now I'll answer your questions, okay? My grandma would be mad if I didn't do it like that, right? So, yeah, what was my decision? Well, so first thing is that Indian Health Service provided a scholarship for medical school, and they covered 3 years of my 4 years of training, and part of that scholarship requires a payback. So for every year they cover your expenses, you work for them a year. And so they asked for 3 years, but I gave them 6 years. And that's because I was able to come back to the operating room that was closest to my home. And that was where I wanted to be anyway. So it was really sort of a win-win. I got most of medical debt taken care of, and I was able to serve my tribe and the Zuni tribe.
0: Now, how many years were you there at Gallup Indian Medical Center?
1: 6 years. Yeah, 91 to 97.
0: Now, you wrote a memoir. It's titled The Scalpel and the Bear. It was published in 2000, and you describe that you had to go against your cultural beliefs to become a surgeon. And you also write that you were trained how to be a surgeon, but not how to be a healer. Tell me more about that. And do you think it's still a big barrier for Native Americans who consider the medical field?
1: Yeah, it is. The book is The Scalpel and the Silver Bear. It's because my clan, the Sinajeni, they are from the mountain Sinajen, which is our eastern sacred mountain, which is also considered bear country, and that's a bear clan, one of our four bear clans. So the bear was just something I always kind of kept inside my mind for strength and power and representation of our culture. The thing that was the hardest was in medical school, you learn about anatomy by using cadavers, which are bodies that are no longer alive. And our teaching is that we're not supposed to touch those. And so that was a real dilemma, honestly, that took a lot of thought and prayer and discussion with people. And finally, it was just one of those things where I had to make the decision, if I did this, even though it went against some of my teachings, over a lifetime, I could potentially save hundreds or thousands of lives. So I went ahead and did that. These days, for many students in schools with a high enough Native population, we work with healers.

0: cleansing ceremonies for them. So that is a way to address that issue.
1: That's really good to hear. Do you ever get pushback, or even back then when you were doing your training, did you get pushback from people that said, hey, just, you know what, this is part of the grind, this is what medical school's all about, you need to do it? Or were people receptive when you explained that your cultural teachings really didn't align with some of the training practices that you were expected to complete?
0: To be completely fair, I did not discuss this with non-Native people at the time. They already think that, who knows what they think, but they have outrageous ideas about what Native people are supposed to be, and the things that come into their minds are bows and arrows and teepees and whatnot. And to try to understand the intricacies of a different culture was, I thought, was probably not gonna be something that they would be able to easily understand. So I mainly kept it to myself at that time. I do think I would have gotten pushback, and I certainly got a lot of pushback for other cultural issues, like throughout all of school, not just medical school. We don't make eye contact, you know, that's considered rude. And we often don't raise our hands in classrooms because that's like calling attention to yourself. And it's almost like, it's kind of thought of as narcissistic, I guess, but though we don't have that word, but, you know, it's trying to, like, make yourself look good. And so that was a really hard thing to overcome in education in general, you know, just, and then with patients, it's very hard. I'm a natural introvert. I don't know if it's because I'm part Native or whatever, but it was hard to talk to patients, you know, to just have conversations with someone who's a complete stranger. And then also to go into their personal lives, which you have to do. And so it took me a while to work out how to do that and to come out of my shell, if you will.
1: Were there other Native medical students at Stanford during your time?
0: Right, yes. We did have other students. There were two others in my class. One was from a Chippewa tribe in Minnesota, and one of them was from Santa Clara Pueblo, I believe. Yeah. Miguel Dozier, and I'm trying to think of the other person's name, but I'm not coming up with it right this minute.
1: Okay.
0: We had several classes in front of us and behind us, too. Yeah.
1: Nice. Now, also in your memoir, you tell a story about a young patient who was suffering from acute appendicitis. And this person, she needed surgery right away, and her family was hesitant to trust the medical establishment. And ultimately, they did agree to the surgery. But tell me more about that event and how it guided you in your whole philosophy and how you practice medicine even today.
0: Sure. So, you know, in our tribe, it's a matriarchal tribe, and that means the grandmothers have the most power. And so the grandmother was against the child having surgery because when you operate, you cut into the human body, and that is considered by real traditional people to be a violation of the beauty and sacredness of the body. And so she did not want to have that done. That is not to say that, like, that's completely, like, everybody thinks that. Like, we had medicine men who referred patients with gallbladder disease to us. So even real traditional people understood the need for surgery at times. But, you know, I had to work with that family and really talk to the father, and especially as the girl was getting sicker, I talked to the whole family, and I think they made the decision as a group to go forward and have the surgery. But it really brought home to me the need to really work to understand beliefs and values and to respect them and to, you know, not to find ways to heal without violating the things that we find most important in our culture. And, you know, the flip side of the coin would have been like, the hospital's attorneys could have gotten a court order to force the family to let the girl have surgery, you know. But I really didn't want to go that way because that would have created a lot of hostility and would have violated.

0: violated the trust they already had in me, and I just was really uncomfortable with that. So, you know, that's kind of the way that I started working on trying to create ways of treating patients that were very, very respectful of their culture.
1: Okay, we're going to take a short break. We'll come back and continue our conversation today with Dr. Lori Arvizo-Alvord. Cultural customs and familial connections within tribes can make Native American marriages complex. That's on top of the financial pressures, differing parenting styles, and communication breakdowns that test nearly all unions. We'll talk about the elements of a strong Native marriage coming up on the next Native America Calling.
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3: Ya na o o o o o o o o o o o o o o o o o o o o o o o o o o o o o o o o o o o o o o o o o o o o o o o o o o o o o o o o o o o o o o o o o o o o o o o o o o o o o o o o o o o o o o o o o o o o o o o o 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

0: Hey ya na oh oh away ni ya hey ya na oh oh hey ni ya oh oh hey ni ya hey ya na oh oh away ni ya hey.
1: Thank you for listening to Native America Calling. I'm Sean Spruce, and we are talking with Dr. Lori Arviso Alvord today about her groundbreaking career as a general surgeon. Listeners can join this conversation with questions or comments by calling 1-800-996-2848. And Dr. Alvord, we already have a caller on the line. This is Jen, who lives in East Texas, and she listens to the show every day online. Hello, Jen. Thanks for joining the conversation.
2: I really appreciate you taking my call, Sean, because Mrs. Alvord has been someone that I have followed for many, many years. In fact, I tried to find her book, and I ended up buying the wrong book. The book I bought was called The Chalice and the Blade, but it wasn't her book. So I'm wondering if it's still available. I'm going to try to go for it again, because I have friends who are Navajo, and I've spent time out there, and really dear friends. And recently, you know, another belief system that I've been affected by myself because of friendship was the one that was discussed in the book I read recently, Shards of Silence, talking about the silence of when death happens. And I lost a really good friend, but I couldn't really share it with my Navajo friends. And so I know that she had to bypass some things in her medical career or overcome them. And I thank her for that. And I'm just so happy I can say I spoke and told her thank you for all she's done, and I the Navajo belief system is one that I follow a lot myself, and I really appreciate her, and thank you so much for taking my call.
1: Thank you, Jen, for calling in today. And Dr. Alvord, feel free to respond to Jen. She mentions your book, and I know it is available. I mean, you can buy it online. You've sold over 85,000 copies. Maybe give her a little more background on the book and just anything else you want to share with Jen?
3: Of course. Thank you. So the book is called The Scalpel and the Silver Bear. And yes, it's available on Amazon. And I think you can also get it if you don't want to pay full price. You can get it at a reduced price for lightly or gently used copies as well. I never planned to write a book. Never in my wildest dreams. I was creating this

0: new way of taking care of patients that was very culturally responsive and specific to my tribe in particular. And a young woman came out, well, she called first and she said, "Hey, I work for Anna Quinlan at the New York Times, and I'd love to come interview you. I saw an article about you in the Stanford Alumni Magazine," and she says, "I'm an Albuquerque girl. Can I talk to you when I come home?" I said, "Sure, I'm here in Gallup." Here I am, whenever you're here. And so she came out, and she actually did an interview, and then she sold it to the New York Times, and it was a half page of the New York Times, which is a lot. And then she called me back a week later, and she said, "Lori, I'm getting calls from editors and publishing houses asking if we would write a book about this." And so, you know, the usual way you get a book is you write the book, then you have to find an agent, then the agent has to find someone to hire to publish you. And ours was upside down, exact and backwards, because it was them coming to us asking for a book. And so we had to hire an agent, and we hired Michael Carlisle and William Morris, and he actually auctioned the book off to six publishing houses. And Bantam won that auction. Bantam was later acquired by Random House. And we had to write a book. And so we wrote this book. It took us about 3 years or so, I think. But she came out for a while. She followed what I was doing in the OR. She paid attention to my life stories. My family talked to her. And then she had to leave, and we weren't done. And so I finished the last three chapters all by myself. And and then we published it, and we had almost no budget to promote it. But it started kind of spreading word of mouth, and then it started getting used in a lot of university courses and medical school courses. And right now it's getting used in multiple medical schools, including UC San Diego, UC San Francisco, University of South Dakota. It was used at University of New Mexico. The Lobos had a Lobo reading project, and they had the whole freshman class read it 1 year, as well as all the faculty. It's meaningful for many, many different groups, not just in medicine, but also in Native American culture and history. So those are the big ones.
1: Dr. Alvord, do you have any interest in maybe writing a follow-up, since it's been, you know, more than 20 years now?
0: More stories to tell. I have so much material for another one. So here's something that's happening that may or may not manifest, if you will. We're working right now with a screenplay writer. His name is Billy Luther, and I don't know if you know him, but he was one of the writers for Dark Winds, and he's Native. And he's trying to do a film or a TV series. If that happens, we've got to give all our energy fully to that. But I could see a book coming from that, if you will. And also, I'm, you know, at the phase where I might not be working full time soon, and then I might be able to work on a book. This is not something I've talked about. I didn't want to talk about it, because it's like, if you talk about it, it might not come true. But at the same time, you know, the energy and hope of many minds can maybe push it forward. Who knows? Or maybe there's someone out in the listening that can help with this project, knows the right person that will produce it.
1: Well, thanks for sharing this breaking news here with our listeners, Dr. Alvord. This is really exciting. And Billy Luther, we've had Billy Luther on the show several times.
0: Okay,
1: Laguna Pueblo, of course. So, yeah, it's a small world, I think, with some of the folks who work in film and television. But this is all really exciting. And I want to ask you about one of your mentors. You met a Native surgeon early on, and I'm always curious how doctors choose their specialties, and what was it about surgery that interested you and made you pursue that specialty as opposed to all the other ones that were available to you?
0: Thanks for asking. Yeah. I was a first year student, and when you're away, you always want to come home. You're always looking for how to come home. And I was over in California at Stanford, and so I was able to

0: to get a summer experience. We call them rotation, but a summer experience at Acoma Canyoncita Laguna Hospital, and it was in primary care. And at that time, we were all being told, the minority students and, you know, URMs were being told to pursue primary care because that was where the greatest need was in the community. And so that was something I just kind of didn't question at the time. I just kind of went along with that, and I really didn't. I kind of accidentally got into medicine very, very late, as we talked about a little bit earlier, was not planning my whole life to go into medicine, and really just happened to get the right coaching and mentoring and whatnot. But I was working with these family medicine docs, but there was a surgeon who also worked there. And when we had nothing going on, I would shadow the surgeon and I would follow him to the OR and scrub on some of those cases. Well, suddenly it was as if a light switch went on and I saw these beautiful silver instruments lining up on our stand there, and I saw him using them, and I love to work with my hands. I had been taught Lakota beadwork from one of my best friends in Crown Point, and then I had also had a pretty rigorous classical piano training as a child. Very weird and unusual, but you know, the Mormon pastor's wife and the seventh grade English teacher and whoever I could get music lessons from. But I was really good with my hands. I had a lot of abilities of fine motor skills. And so I just fell in love with surgery. I fell in love with how he did it. His name was Dr. Ronald Lujan from Taos Pueblo and San Juan Pueblo. And he just cared so much for his patients and their well-being. He would make house calls if they couldn't come out to the pueblos, and I would go with them. And the next summer, I did the same thing, but I just came out just to work with him. And to be honest, I told him I wanted to go into surgery. He tried to talk me out of it. He said, it's too long, it's too hard, it's not for women, and you won't have a family, you won't have children. And I said, well, I don't care. I just want to do this. This is what I want to do. And so when he realized I was serious, he taught me all the major operations, you know, not how to do them, because, of course, I'm just a medical student, but to understand how they're done and to take care of the patients before and after surgery. And so then this was all before my formal Stanford surgery rotation as a third-year student. So when I went back to Stanford and did my rotation, I was way ahead of all the students in my class, and I honored that rotation, and I got invited to apply to their surgical training program at Stanford, and that's how I wound up being a Stanford surgeon. And it was all because of him, but he was absolutely wrong. I mean, I have a very happy marriage. I have two children, lovely children. Family medicine physician who's a Yale graduate and a Brown Medical School graduate, and my child V, she's non-binary, so I can't say daughter, but is currently working in academics at Central Washington University right now, and is getting an MBA right now. So I fully expect their dream is to potentially either run a Native museum gallery or a Native performing arts center. So, you know, stay tuned.
1: Yeah, we definitely will. Dr. Albert, how, as a parent, were you able to help foster that drive in your children? They both went to elite universities. They have successful careers. How did you want to prepare them in a way that maybe you weren't?
0: Right? Because I stumbled. I didn't do well at Dartmouth initially, and I knew it was, I came off a res school. I didn't have great, I mean, my ACTs, SATs, they were okay for the time for where I came from, but they were nothing to write home about. I was actually living in Michigan when they were coming into high school, and I was helping start a new medical school there, Central Michigan University's medical school, after being an associate dean at Dartmouth Medical School for 12 years. And I just told myself, I am going.

0: and to get have give my children the best education possible. And so one of the very best private schools in the area was Cranbrook Kingswood, which is in Bloomfield Hills, Michigan. And so they both went there, and that's a very, very solid school, and they both came out as extremely strong academically and were able to go to the schools they wanted to.
1: Now, having grown up partially in southeastern Michigan, I'm very familiar with Cranbrook and its reputation. So this is all so inspiring to hear. And also, the late Dr. Ron Lujan was a close relative of mine. He was an uncle on the Okeowinge side of my family. And just to hear you tell those stories, and you know, I still remember him. He would walk around in blue jeans, and his hair was always kind of long. And he used to refer to himself as the renegade surgeon. You know, he was just that kind of personality. But tell me more about some of these cultural elements that you include in the operating room and when caring for your patients. And what is it about these cultural practices that makes them so effective?
0: Oh, great question. And I know we're going to run up into break, but we can talk more after the break. So, just tell me when to break. What I started to do at Gallup was to try to prepare my patients for surgery, both by encouraging, if they're traditional, because not everyone's traditional, you know, but if they're traditional, to either have a ceremony before or after the surgery. We encourage the hatatlis, the medicine men, to come and sing a prayer for them. We were allowing them to bring sacred objects with them to the operating room, corn pollen bags or eagle feathers or, our fetishes, our animals, the spirit animals. And they had to be in a plastic bag, of course, for OSHA, but anything that made them feel more relaxed. My belief, which I wrote about in the book, was that their bodies are sacred, and I treated them that way. It was like you have to be gentle and respectful, and you're operating in a place that's sacred, and it's you're a guest, you're an invited guest, but you have to be respectful and handle everything gently, which actually is in accordance with our surgical teaching anyway. You should handle tissues gently because that's the way healing occurs best. So that dovetailed really well. And then we have this belief called Hojo in our culture, which is about living in harmony with all around you. And, you know, I tried to create that culture in the operating room of high levels of collegiality, a sense of connectedness, and intentional thoughtfulness about the well-being of each member of the OR team, and respect. And that is very much not the traditional surgical training environment, which is often very top-down, hierarchical, and sometimes toxic. But I thought that you have to carry the right energy in with you to wherever you go. And that includes, for sure, the operating room. And I had one chapter in the book that talked about when I didn't do that and how everything went wrong, you know, because I was pregnant and I was hot and I was tired and, you know, I just didn't feel good and nothing went well. But
1: we have to take a short break, Dr. Alvord. We'll come back and we'll continue this conversation.
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0: We're glad you're with us today on Native America Calling. I'm Sean Spruce, and we're talking with our August Native in the Spotlight, Dr. Lori Arvizo-Alvord. She is the first Navajo woman surgeon. The phone number to join this conversation is 1-800-99-NATIVE. And Dr. Alvord, we have another caller on the line up in Eagle Butte, South Dakota. But before I go to the call, I'd like to give you a chance to finish what you were talking about before the break, because you mentioned how one time not being completely prepared for surgery and it didn't go well. I'd like you to go ahead and finish that thought and also just talk a little bit more about some of the toxic elements of mainstream medicine, specifically with surgery, and if you've seen any changes in that throughout your career, any improvements in some of that, some of those deep-seated ideologies that are evident and with a lot of doctors and a lot of areas of medicine.
1: Well, you know, funny you should ask. I follow on Reddit, I follow the residency thread, which is for, you know, people in training to become doctors. And the surgery, it sounds like it's not too different than it's ever been, that it's still extremely difficult. And the culture has not changed a lot. I was lucky, honestly, to be where I was training because Stanford was really unique. We had more women and more diversity than most places. Our chair of surgery was very forward-thinking, and he was actually criticized by a lot of program directors, but he felt like this is the way to train people, and there should be more women. And the influx of women has somewhat made it better, as well as certain I don't know how to describe it, regulations on the training through the ACGME, which is the accrediting center. So it's a little bit better, but it's still, there's still quite a lot left that needs work that needs to be done. For me, you know, in building this alternate way of doing things, it really reflected on I went back and looked hard at our ceremonies to see how they promoted healing, and found that, you know, one of my mentors was Thomas Atotli, who's from Tuba City. He's a medicine man. He's also a mental health counselor, though, and he talked a lot about how our minds can heal, and he said the thought is the foremost energy that we have as people. And that ceremonies can purify thought, and if that happens, purify mind, and if that happens, the body will heal. And now there's a whole body of new medicine, mind-body medicine, also called psychoneuroimmunology, that supports that. And so the ceremonies are actually doing active work to restore the harmony of the mind that helps the body to heal. And the research is showing that, you know, when the mind is calm and happy and at peace, that helps our immune system, it helps our neurotransmitters, and it reduces negative influences on lots and lots of diseases. So that's just one, like there's multiple components to ceremonies that are healing, but that's the part that really was kind of central for me.
0: Thanks, Dr. Alvord. Let's go back to the phones now. We have Nathaniel, who is listening on station KIPI in Eagle Butte, South Dakota. Hello, Nathaniel. You're on the air.
2: Hi. Thank you for taking my call. I just wanted to say to Dr. Arvizo, thank you for sharing your story. And I wanted to introduce myself briefly. I'm Itazip Cho, Minikojo Lakota, and on my Seminole side, I'm Chesegaya Harjo Band Bear Clan, and I thank you for sharing your story and your service to Native people, Opila, Mado, and Ahiehe.
1: Thank you.
0: Great call. Thank you, Nathaniel. Dr. Alvord, feel free to respond. Yeah.
1: Well, I give a how shall I put it, an honor and a nod to your tribes and your heritage and to your membership as a Bear Clan, and you named me as Arvizo. That is actually a middle name.

0: name, but it's also my grandmother's maiden name. And just wanted to share a story because there's lots and lots of Arvizos that are in Navajo that are Navajo, but also Hispanic. And my grandmother, Grace Arvizo, her grandfather was Jesus Arvizo. He was not Navajo. He was Spanish. He had blue eyes and fair skin. He was captured by the Apaches in the 1850s as a teenager and sold to the Navajo for the price of a small pony. And so he was kind of like a prisoner of war to the Navajo, or a slave, but he learned how to speak Navajo. This young man turned out to be the interpreter for the Navajo tribe for their treaty with the United States government in the 1874, I think, their U.S. treaty that Manuelito went to Washington to sign. So anyway, he had four Navajo wives and one Hispanic wife, probably not all at once, but probably in sequence. But he was quite a guy, and he made a huge number of the descendants, and every Arvizo I've ever met can trace their lineage back to this one man who's in history now. So his pictures are in the Smithsonian and things, so I thought I would raise that too.
1: Yeah, that's some good family history there. Thank you for sharing that. Now, Astoria Toppenish Hospital, you've worked in many different hospitals in different states across the country. What led you to where you are now in Washington?
0: That's a great question. You know, I had been in, after Gallup, I was there 6 years, but then I got asked to consider a position back at Dartmouth as their associate dean for student affairs and admissions at their medical school. And I interviewed for it, and I was one of six finalists, and then I re-interviewed, and I was hired. And I did that job for 12 years. And that was partially administrative and partially clinical, practicing as a surgeon. And then due to budget cuts, literally, they cut a ton of the senior administrative positions. And so I left there and went to start at the new medical school in central Michigan. And from there, I went to University of Arizona, Tucson, to do the same position, student affairs dean, and was there for 2 years. And then I went to Page. But I had not been doing clinical medicine when I was at Michigan and then at Arizona, because Michigan didn't have a practice yet because they're a brand new med school. And then Arizona was really busy with accreditation and asked me to focus on that instead. So anyway, I came back into full clinical work, working at Page, Arizona. And then I realized that I really needed to be, that was a solo practice, but I really needed to be where I was with a group of people for support. And it was really difficult just to be so isolated. The nearest surgeon was 2 hours away. And I started looking for another position. Unfortunately, I did want to be on Navajo, but nothing was really open at the time. But then I got asked to look at a job here. This hospital serves the Yakama Nation. And I had also had some issues with politics in academic environments and a little bit in hospitals, too, and been burned. I won't bore you with the details, but I wanted to be somewhere safe. And one of my good friends was on the board of the hospital here. She's Lakota. Her name is Maxine Janice. And Maxine said, this is a good place to work. People work well together. There's Hojo here. They don't call it that, but, you know, it was a good place. And she was absolutely right. And so I decided to come here. I was thinking about working part-time with a medical school here, but that didn't really materialize until a few years later, and I'm faculty now with Washington State University's med school. We've lived all over the country. We lived in New Hampshire. We lived in Michigan. We've lived in Arizona, New Mexico. We came to the Pacific Northwest, and I must say I really love it here. I love their mountains, and I love the tribe here, and we are also a family that loves to be on the water. My husband is a sailor.

0: So we go sailing. As you and I have talked, there's a very strong ice hockey community here, and our whole family plays ice hockey. So it's a really good fit here.
1: I'm glad you mentioned the ice hockey because we definitely needed to add that to the conversation. Your social media platforms are just full of pictures of you playing in different hockey teams and leagues. And when did you start playing?
0: Yeah, that happened in New Hampshire. So I want to say it was probably around 2005 or 6. And in the winter, your kids have to do something. New Hampshire's winters are long and cold, and it was either put them into skiing or some winter sport. And I didn't want to be out on the slopes watching them ski. I don't really like cold very much, being from New Mexico. Although I did, Crown Point is at 8,000 feet. It's on the Continental Divide, and it's damn cold in winter. But having said that, I still don't like to be out in the cold and wind. So I said, let's do hockey. And my husband already played. So I found myself at the rink like all the time with my kids playing and learning. And finally, I decided that, I really love the sport too. I'm going to go learn. And I took adult lessons for 3 years, and I learned how to play and never looked back. So we moved to Michigan, and I played a little bit there. They didn't have a strong co-ed league there where we were. And then Tucson, there was once in a while they had the ability to play. But once we got here, it's just such a full, rich community. There's a community in Yakima, and there's a community in Tri-Cities, and we go back and forth between the two, as well as we've got some teams that travel and go to different places too. So last year, for the first time, we had a almost all native hockey team that played because we pulled in a lot of family members, and that was really cool. I love that. Our name was the Res Dog Howlers because it was for Halloween, and we had this dog barking at the moon with a blood red eyes at night and a drop of blood falling from his mouth. It was creepy but fun.
1: I love it. Yeah, that's just great. Awesome. It's such a great sport. And you mentioned the community. That's something that I've always really liked about hockey is just the families and the community spirit that goes along with the sport. Now, geez, here it is. We're almost out of time. And I just want to ask you, I mean, because you've played such an important role throughout your career in helping inform medical care for Native Americans. Dr. Alvord, are there any remaining gaps here or any other areas that you want to tackle next, as you continue your career?
0: Yeah, and for those who don't know ice hockey, just know that this is not a non-check league. That means we don't hit each other, okay? If you get hit, it's because you were in the wrong place at the wrong time, or you just fell down or something. I don't know. But I just wanted to put that out. We're non-violent, just say.
1: Okay.
0: Are there any other things? I mean, I have a passion. Perhaps my biggest contribution in this lifetime has been to the use of my book to inspire and mentor young people, young Native people, to pursue their dreams, not always medicine, but just higher education in general. And I continue to do that work to try to encourage, to speak to young people, to let them lift their sights a little bit higher, because literally, I was just this kid that grew up in a little tiny res town that there's really nothing special about me, And they many, many, many of them can and have been able to achieve their dreams in whatever they want to go and do. So I would say that's the biggest light I think that I've been able to put out. But for Native communities, I would say for healing, I do think that we do have a long way to go to promote health models that are really reflective and respecting of our culture and that provide excellent care. And we can get to excellent care the more Native people we train. And so however and whenever we can do that to me is at the heart of my soul.
1: Well, Dr. Alvord, unfortunately, we're out of time, so we're going to have to wrap it up. But this has been wonderful. Thank you so much for coming on the show again, and best of luck going forward. And hey, I hope to see you on the rink sometime, maybe in the near
0: Oh,
1: future. Who
0: please
1: knows?
0: come out. Yeah, let me know if you're coming this way or whenever you're nearby. I'd love to meet you in person.
1: Okay, I'll pack my skates and make sure they're sharp and ready to.

0: go. Well,
1: Hey,
0: with
1: you want
0: that,
1: to come play with us? Do you play? You want to
0: I
1: come play?
0: do. Yeah, I
1: I'll
0: still
1: invite
0: play.
1: you in.
0: Yeah. Yeah, I can play.
1: Okay. We'll get you on. We'll get you on the ice.
0: Okay.
1: All right.
0: Sounds good.
1: Love it.
0: Sounds good. We're going to have to wrap it up. That was Dr. Lori Arvizo-Alvord, our August Native in the Spotlight, joining us. And with that, we're going to wrap up the show. Please tune in again tomorrow. We will take a look at Native American marriages and what it takes to stay together and what cultural resources offer guidance. I'm Sean Spruce. Hope you enjoy the rest of your day.

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3: A high surf advisory has been issued from Sunday afternoon to early Tuesday morning for the Yukon Delta coast. Water levels up to 3 feet above the normal high tide line are expected, with the highest water levels around Emonic and Kotlik.

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0: Wait. 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
2: Yeah, good morning. Queen Atsawa, Queen Toy Kansa. 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
3: 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Ganani, good news, baby, like a Dasriak, Ganakana, Ninika, good news, baby, Jokan, Gai.

0: 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Registered shareholder Raul Rang of Hoffman. Up Lagar and vote ill likely, vote Ashutin Kakwani for or against Donwind. Of Kuchalis Tamikwani Akum will read Tukukukti. Kwan could a shareholder any suffer Raul Luchtigut. That Tamaram, every person has different problems. 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Yashilam, good morning, Nishmam. I'm gonna love you.
1: Where in a quantity of
0: Yashilam, Kanya, Unoku Kushinaki, Yellow One Kasua, Nature Village. We talk up of Joshua Estuka. Sarah, good morning.
1: Kwani Kataliu, and King Oxan and Kamit Kalita, good morning. 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
2: 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State Representative Votas Kumalo Jali Yut. 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
0: 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John Eric Garrock.
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0: Yeah.
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3: 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Vote us. Kaitsuna so ya would knock in November up Tuscan. North Pacific Fisheries Management Council, Pichik Kiltai, Nipsuit Klagaput, Imach Pigmi, Nakat Amshot, 100,000 Sukitsuku each year intercept us. 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
1: 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I achieve my good. How I manak, I can't tell us that Dodge is going to be a critic. Need law about him. I can't tell us that Ramji Nangs Pluta. Don't a beckon. Need excited llama. 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Donald Gold. Voice up with the cook hidden ready, just the Alan reduced. A doll up to can again, at some connected order. Business sock time now, got I can remain in the Rakami. Clute stink to what to do, no name money. Environmental Protection Agency, Morisk Strilling, Aling Naksamk Tamk Bingata, Ara Naksamk Environmental Protection Agency, Guideline Natatunrilgi, Youth Affector Gal Guigden Kchepigata, Youth Stag Nbites Nbile Nighted, Jalitasu Ruvink. 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

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He is stuck in another place because of the weather.

0: Good morning. 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Monday, August 24, 2026. Dawa shawai chupik valyuk chipa our elder Cecilia Anders. Avoid overreacting. Chupik word, jabu gawuk, stuck in another place due to the weather. Jabu gawuk. Jabu gawuk, stuck in another place due to the weather. Okay, good morning, Kiski listeners. Unamung chalak ngayda or weather kanod ngayda kagwanakpak. Technical difficulties one ishbak. Internet. Okay, good morning, folks.
1: Divide and conquer. This has been the strategy of the companies and governments in order to proceed with development projects in indigenous communities. It is one of many examples of how they have failed to uphold indigenous people's rights to free, prior, and informed consent. International law clearly manifests that governments should not force us to change our minds or values or our traditional methods of decision-making. Often, big companies try to get around the process of gaining free, prior, and informed consent because they know we'd never agree to risky, harmful development projects that don't leave us with any positive change. Instead, they try to appear as if they have widespread local approval by recruiting influential individuals like teachers, religious leaders, or political leaders using false information or bribes. We can't stand for this. It is up to us to make sure the right to free, prior, and informed consent is enforced in its entirety. We can't allow the peace, balance, and vitality of our communities and environment to be put at risk with division and corruption. For more information, visit culturalsurvival.org/consent.

0: and this is Climate Connections. In 2012, Superstorm Sandy caused record-setting storm surge flooding in New York City. The devastating event prompted city officials to invest in protecting the city from future storms.
1: What we see is that people tend to prepare for extreme weather after they've experienced extreme weather.
0: But Erin Coughlin DePerez of Tufts University says that as climate change causes more extreme weather, cities should not wait for that kind of terrible wake-up call to get prepared. In a 2025 study, she and co-authors used climate models to identify possible but never-before-seen events across several cities. For example, in Montgomery County, Alabama, models show that a future heat wave could reach almost 110 degrees, and an early spring storm could drop more than 8 inches of rain in a single day.
1: The goal of this modeling is to try to show people, here are examples of events that you probably want to prepare for, and try to help with that imagination of how the event could unfold and what we need to do to be ready in advance.
0: She says if people use past disasters as their guide for what to expect,
1: then we're driving forward while looking in the rearview mirror.
0: Climate Connections is produced by the Yale Center for Environmental Communication. To learn more about climate change, visit climateconnections.org.

This is Bird Note. An American dipper calls across a rushing mountain stream. It's a rotund little bird with a stone-gray body that bobs rhythmically up and down, as if mounted on springs. But its feet are firmly planted on rocks just beneath the rolling water. Why do dippers dip? Let's consider three theories. Theory one, the dipping motion sort of camouflages the dipper against the turbulent water, making it harder for predators to spot it. Theory two, dipping helps the dipper see prey beneath the surface of the water. Or theory three, which might be the most likely. Dipping, as well as the rhythmic flicking of the dipper's flashy white eyelids, may be a way of using body language to communicate, since rushing rivers can be so noisy they drown out bird calls. So, if one day, as you muse by a mountain stream, you spot an American dipper bobbing and winking in your direction, don't take it personally. It's probably beckoning to another dipper upstream. For Bird Note, I'm Michael Stein. 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
1: Kanamigura Kuchinakuchi is back in the world.

0: Live from NPR News, I'm Lakshmi Singh. The Trump administration is calling this D-Day for the Iranian economy and warning countries they could face U.S. sanctions if they continue to do business with Iran. But as NPR's Michelle Kellerman reports, the U.S. is giving Iran's trading partners some time.
1: Unlike the D-Day landing in France during World War II, the U.S. is giving countries some time to choose between doing business with Iran or with the U.S. Treasury Secretary Scott Bessent put it this way after laying out the financial sanctions that could come.
2: We are giving everyone the opportunity to remedy bad behavior. Why would I want to blow up the global financial system?
1: Bessent would not spell out the timeline of when Iran's biggest traders, including China, could face secondary sanctions. The Treasury Secretary says countries know the consequences of continuing to do business with Iran. Michelle Kellerman, NPR News, Washington.
0: The Department of Homeland Security conducted wide-reaching surveillance on Minnesotans during the ICE surge earlier this year. That is according to government documents recently made public. NPR's Meg Anderson spoke with some of the people surveilled to see how they're feeling.
3: For months around the Twin Cities, undercover agents attended meetings at churches, libraries, and schools and gathered information on people who have not been accused of crimes. Last February at Prince of Peace Lutheran Church in Roseville, Minnesota, an undercover DHS agent attended a meeting of ICE protesters and compiled dossiers on the people there. Steve Sylvester is the pastor.
4: It feels like I'm living in 1950s Eastern Europe. It just feels completely out of place and inappropriate.
3: His church is far from the only place affected. Legal experts say these tactics by DHS raise serious privacy concerns. In a statement, DHS told NPR it does not comment on the existence or status of ongoing investigations. Meg Anderson, NPR News.
0: Nearly 2 weeks after parts of the Midwest were ravaged by a series of severe thunderstorms, a powerful derecho, thousands of people in Northwest Indiana are still without electricity.

0: electricity. However, the utility company, NIPSCO, says it expects all power to be restored by tomorrow. The mayor of Gary, Indiana, Eddie Melton, describes the aftermath of this windstorm as unlike any other many of his constituents have experienced.
1: It's been extremely difficult, very frustrating to be without power for so many days. Folks with medical conditions, individuals, and children not in school. So it's something we're going to be recovering for quite some time, even when the power comes back on.
0: The destructive winds and floods wreaked havoc far beyond Gary. About 250 miles away, the mayor of Columbus, Ohio, Andrew Ginther, said storms inundated the city with more than 3 inches of rain in just 12 hours. This is NPR News. A U.S. Navy sailor says that while he was deployed in the Middle East, he found out federal immigration agents had arrested his father. The Department of Homeland Security confirms Luis Aviles, who is from Nicaragua, was detained during a traffic stop in Florida. Joshua Aviles posted about his father on Facebook. He says he has spent the last 9+ months on the USS Abraham Lincoln, the aircraft carrier that became the subject of reports about deteriorated conditions for the 5,000-member crew. The Lincoln is now headed back to the U.S. after it was relieved by the USS George Washington. Molecules have long been made by using lots of energy to force atoms together or break them apart, but a material scientist at Stanford is using light to run chemical reactions with a fraction of the energy. Here's NPR's Ari Daniel.
2: Jen Dione uses light as a kind of chemical scalpel.
3: A tool that allows you to very precisely control what atoms and molecules are doing to create exactly the product you want and very little of the products you don't want.
2: Dione and her team illuminate nanoparticles with laser light, which pushes electrons around in just the right way to make or break bonds, precisely forging the desired molecule without the heat and pressure that require so much energy. The technique can be used to make fertilizer and convert greenhouse gases into fuels, processes that Dione believes can be scaled up within a few years. Ari Daniel, NPR News.
0: The Dow's closed up 140 points. 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
5: A high surf advisory is in effect until early Tuesday morning for the Yukon Delta coast. Water levels up to 3 feet above the normal high tide line are expected, with the highest water levels around Emonic and Kotlik. This is KYUK Public Radio for the Yukon-Kuskokwim Delta. I'm Evan Erickson. The gap between the 5th and 6th place finishers in Alaska's 17-way governor's race remains at fewer than 300 votes as the Alaska Division of Elections has published more results from last week's primary election. As of Sunday evening, 5th place finisher Treg Taylor had 9,776 votes and 6th place finisher Click Bishop had 9,493. According to reporting from the Alaska Beacon, a change in order between 5th and 6th place ordinarily doesn't matter because only the top four candidates advanced in November's general election. But if one of the top four finishers withdraws from the race by August 31st, the fifth place finisher will be promoted and advanced to November. Ahead of the primary, some candidates for governor said they were considering their options depending on last week's results. Thousands of absentee and early votes remain unreported and could change the results. Counting is expected to wrap up by August 28th, the deadline for mailed absentee ballots to reach the Division of Elections. Democratic frontrunners Jonathan Kreis Tompkins and Tom Begich, who were on track to finish first and second in the primary, have since issued statements implying that they will remain in the race. Third-place Republican finisher Bernadette Wilson has said she will remain in the race if she is the top Republican. Fourth-place finisher Dave Bronson issued a statement Wednesday that said his campaign was waiting for the full picture to make a decision. In other races, the newly counted ballots confirmed existing trends. In the U.S. Senate race, Democratic challenger Mary Peltola has 48.1% of the vote, and incumbent Republican Senator Dan Sullivan has 42.7%. In the number three spot is Republican challenger Dan J. Sullivan of Petersburg with 2.4%. The fourth spot is currently held by progressive Democrat David Leslie with 1.1%. If Leslie withdraws or if late-counted votes alter Election Day trends, his spot would be taken by conservative Republican Gerald Heikes, who sat just 17 votes behind Leslie on Sunday. In the U.S. House race, Republican Representative Nick Begich III has 46.1% of the vote, ahead of independent challenger Bill Hill with 30.9%. Democratic challenger Matt Schultz was in third with 8%,

and federal inmate Eric Hafner, a Democratic candidate, was in fourth with 3.8%. Schultz has already suspended his campaign and is expected to withdraw, which would elevate fifth-place finisher John Williams, a Fairbanks Democrat, with 2.6% of the vote. Republican Clay Strickland was in sixth with 2.4%.

0: Bumblebee scientists were in Unalaska this summer addressing the lack of data about the island's bees. KUCB's Kenesha McGlashan Price reports that locals can help with the research too.
1: If you were hiking around Unalaska in July, you may have seen a small group of scientists in the tundra paying close attention to the flowers. They were looking for bumblebees. The researchers were trying to identify which species of bumblebees exist on the island by looking at physical characteristics. Stripe patterns, hind leg pollen baskets, and even the length of their cheeks. This data is for the Aleutian Bumblebee Project, supported by the U.S. Fish and Wildlife Service.
2: And we were finding with our data that the Aleutian system, there's a really large data gap. So what that means is we only had data on bees for maybe less than 10% of the islands.
1: Justin Fulkerson is a research scientist who's been visiting the Aleutian chain for the last couple of years. Last summer, he surveyed the bees in Adak. This summer, he collected data in several more locations, including Sandpoint and Alaska in the Near Islands. Hollis Woodard is also working on the project. She's a professor of entomology at the University of California. She says a successful field day is dependent on good weather.
3: Well, we try to go out on days when there's amazing weather, which we actually got the first two full days we were here. So if it's too cold, too rainy, the bumblebees just won't fly.
1: When the weather cooperated, the researchers netted bees to get a closer look. In just 4 days on the island, they more than quadrupled the number of bumblebee records for Unalaska. Fulkerson says there were some surprises about the bees they found.
2: And we're finding that they, right now, just like going crazy for geraniums. And I find that interesting because over in the mainland, I don't really see the bumblebees visiting the geraniums that much. They like to visit like the favorite, the lupins or the pea flowers.
1: Old data estimated there were around 6 species of bumblebees on Unalaska. But so far this summer, they confidently identified only 2 or 3. That raises the question of whether other species are active at different times of the year or whether old records aren't as reliable. Woodard says understanding which bees are here is important because bumblebees are major pollinators.
3: Bumblebees actually are super important pollinators of blueberry, and one of the reasons why is that they'll land on the flower and they sonicate it, just like a sonicating toothbrush, and that causes the flower to release some pollen.
1: Woodard says this relationship has been studied in other parts of the country, but there's still a lot to learn about the bumblebees and berry pollination in the Aleutians. And, Fulkerson says, there's another reason this baseline data is important. Bumblebees are sensitive to climate change.
2: And with our climate changing, we don't know the degree that it'll affect them in the Aleutians or in Alaska. But if they are going to be disappearing, we need to know what species are here, because if we don't know what's here, we don't know what we're going to lose.
1: But both scientists say that locals can help with their research, too. If you see a bumblebee on a flower, they encourage locals to take a photo and upload it to the free iNaturalist app. The image can be reviewed by scientists and other citizen scientists to help paint a clear picture of the bumblebees and the Aleutians. For KUCB, I'm Kenesha McGlashan-Price.

A warning to listeners, the following story contains details that may be disturbing for some listeners. An Emonic man has been jailed on a charge of first-degree murder after Alaska state troopers allegedly found him inside a steam bath with a woman dead from apparent stab wounds. According to a charging document, Emonic-based troopers responded to a disturbance in the steam bath the night of August 14th to find 38-year-old Christopher Horn with a knife in his chest and 37-year-old Anita Hooch deceased. The charges say another man had tried to intervene earlier, at one point trying to hit Horn with a harpoon, but Horn allegedly cut him with the knife. In a written statement posted online Wednesday, troopers said a preliminary investigation found Horn allegedly stabbed himself after stabbing Hooch. Horn was medevaced to an Anchorage hospital for treatment and was transferred last week to the Anchorage Correctional Complex, where he was held on $500,000 bail. Horn also faces a charge of third-degree felony assault. The next court hearing in the case is set for September 9th in Bethel Court. This is KYUK News. I'm Evan Erickson. Koyana for listening.

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1: Today is Monday, August 24th, 2026. Let's take a look at KYUK's Tinder Dramas announcement. A high surf advisory has been issued from Sunday afternoon to early Tuesday morning for the Yukon Delta coast. Water levels up to 3 feet above the normal high tide line are expected, with the highest water levels around Imanig and Kotlik. Back to school, school supplies donation drive continues, with donations being dropped off at Stan's Barbershop, Delta Western, and Malone Insurance. 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Donations can be dropped off Monday through Friday from 9 a.m. to 5 p.m. at GCI's retail store inside AC at 135 Ridgecrest Drive. 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Today is Monday, August 24th, 2026. Let's take a look at KYUK's weather for Bethel and the Kuskokwim Delta today. Rain with a high near 57, south wind around 25 miles per hour. Tonight, rain with a low around 50, south wind 10 to 20 miles per hour. For the lower Kuskokwim Valley today, rain with a high near 57, south wind around 10 miles per hour. Tonight, rain with a low around 50, south wind around 10 miles per hour. For Anchorage today, patchy fog before 10 a.m., otherwise partly sunny with a high near 64, southeast wind around 5 miles per hour. Tonight, rain likely mainly after 1 a.m., cloudy with a low around 56, south wind around 5 miles per hour. And for the Bethel tides, a low tide of negative half of a foot at 9:30 a.m., and a high tide of 4 feet at 3:30 p.m. Sunrise time this morning was at 7:19 a.m., sunset time will be at 10:19 p.m. Kuyana Jacknack for listening to KYUK 640 AM Mani Mamta Khitakmi.
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2: Bayaka. He is bothering her or being around her. Bayaka. He is bothering her or being around her. Bayaka. Anani pinkha bayaka awatini nangokluni. Bayaka. Bayaka.
1: Guyana litnaus kutkakluta yuchtstun apriaranik.
3: I'm Dr. Anthony Lazowitz, and this is Climate Connections. Oceans cover more than two-thirds of the planet's surface and hold enough water to fill the Grand Canyon more than 300,000 times. And all that water is slowly becoming more acidic. When people burn fossil fuels like oil and gas, it releases carbon dioxide to the atmosphere. The ocean then absorbs about a third of that carbon dioxide, where it mixes with water to form carbonic acid. Since pre-industrial times, the ocean has grown about 30% more acidic as people have burned fossil fuels. This change would not be noticeable to someone at the beach, but ocean acidification harms some marine life. Coral skeletons and oyster and clam shells are made by combining calcium and carbonate ions into a material called calcium carbonate. But when ocean water gets more acidic, there are fewer carbonate ions floating around. That makes it harder for corals to grow and oysters and clams to form shells. As people continue to add carbon to the atmosphere and acidification gets worse, it could threaten some shellfish populations and the livelihoods of the people who harvest them. So preventing that pollution is vital for protecting marine life and coastal communities. Climate Connections is produced by the Yale Center for Environmental Communication. To learn more about climate change, visit climateconnections.org.
4: Here's your climate highlight for KYUK. About 80% of the world's oceans currently have sea surface temperatures that are above normal, and that includes most of the Bering Sea. However, the Southeast Bering Sea from about Nunavak Island southward to Bristol Bay, as well as the Kodiak Island waters, are two of the few areas where seas are cooler than normal. Now, this has been the case most of the time since spring. In the Southeast Bering, this is likely, in part, a lingering effect of the late spring sea ice. in the Western Gulf.

0: Gulf of Alaska, the cool temperatures appear to be the result of more cloudiness and storminess this summer than is usual. Now, the seasonal climate models show that below normal ocean temperatures persisting in the Southeast Bering Sea right through the autumn, but with ocean temperatures trending to above normal in the western Gulf of Alaska. However, with the sun getting lower in the sky now, ocean temperatures, as well as the timing of autumn sea ice development, will be increasingly impacted by storms and what happens in the ocean currents below the surface. I'm Rick Toman with the Alaska Center for Climate Assessment and Preparedness at the University of Alaska Fairbanks.
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1: A high surf advisory is in effect until early Tuesday morning for the Yukon Delta coast. Water levels up to 3 feet above the normal high tide line are expected, with the highest water levels around Emonic and Kotlik.
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0: We are back, Fish Talk on KYUK 640 AM this afternoon. I have two guests with me. Una kwani from the Fish and Wildlife Refuge. Kwakansu chali una unumk kdimti manesukus kokri miloni mogaskluni pilagamk. Introduce out Chikuk, where they work and what good things are.
1: Mana KCUK 88.1 Chivami, Huinga Upayago, Ilina Uhan.
2: This message comes from the United States Public Restrictions would be considered an enemy and that Iran will target their interests. Since the beginning of the war, Iran has targeted U.S. installations in Jordan and Gulf countries with drones and missiles. Irzai said that Iran would attack oil tankers leaving through the Persian Gulf through alternative routes. He added that, quote, not even a single drop of oil will leave the region. Hadil Alshalchi, NPR News, Istanbul.
3: President Trump is warning Canada that he will extend heightened tariffs on Canadian goods to large and small vehicles, auto parts, and steel as of January 1st. Trump threatens to increase the levies to 50% in a new social media post in which he accuses Canada of imposing unfair high tariffs on U.S. farmers. After talks collapsed over the weekend, the U.S. imposed 50% tariffs on a wide array of other Canadian goods. Canada has threatened retaliation. NPR's Scott Horsley reports on Trump's tariffs worldwide since he returned to office.
4: The average U.S. tariff on imports from around the world is now a little over 11%. That's about four times what it was when Trump returned to the White House last year. Some of the president's tariffs were struck down by the Supreme Court, and the administration's had to pay more than $100 billion in refunds. But they keep adding new tariffs, and as Prime Minister Carney noted this weekend, that means higher costs for U.S. consumers.
3: NPR's Scott Horsley reporting. Well, it has been nearly 2 weeks since a powerful storm ripped through Gary, Indiana, causing widespread power outages. It's been a slow process to get homeowners and businesses back up. Michael Puente with member station WBEZ has an update.
5: Relief is coming to the struggling Rust Belt city and the surrounding area, but just not quickly enough. The city estimates more than 2,000 structures suffered damage from fallen trees that blocked roads for days and caused at least two fatalities. Resident Vivian Woodson Hodgkins is coping as best she can.
6: So what we do is we get up in the morning and we got to find something to eat because we can't store food in our refrigerator. So now we kind of depending on the giveaways and, you know, whatever somebody has for us.
5: Utility provider Northern Indiana Public Service Company insists most will have power back by the end of Tuesday. For NPR News, I'm Michael Puente in Gary, Indiana.
3: This is NPR News. Schools across Reno, Nevada are closed as the region remains under severe threat from a wildfire that ballooned over the weekend and spread dangerously close to Reno neighborhoods. Local authorities say more than 90,000 residents have been ordered to evacuate their homes or to be ready to do so. More than 460 people spent the night at an evacuation center. Hundreds more slept in their cars or in RVs. The fire began Saturday. It grew to more than 23 square miles over the subsequent 24 hours in the Sierra Nevada foothills.

0: there was zero containment. Scientists say people who participate in high-intensity interval training, also known as, may reap certain benefits that are not seen with other forms of aerobic exercise. It's according to research published this month by a team of researchers at Rockefeller University. Here's NPR's Will Stone.
1: The study shows high-intensity training provokes a robust response throughout the bloodstream. Those in the study completed either six all-out sprints on the bike for 30 seconds with a few minutes rest, or a moderate-paced ride for 90 minutes. There were many more changes in protein and other molecules in the high-intensity group. The researchers then compared some of those changes to a large database from the UK and found they were associated with better cardiovascular and metabolic health. However, they emphasized the results come from young, healthy adults and need to be confirmed in different populations. They say it does not prove high intensity is necessarily better. Will Stone, NPR News.
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2: For the past 25 years, a rare Pacific ecosystem has been undisturbed. Now, the Trump administration is opening nearby waters to commercial fishing.
3: America's fishermen.
4: This is National
3: have never had a better
4: news.
3: Ally in the White
4: I'm
3: House.
4: Jill Freitas. FBI Director Kash Patel met with tribal law enforcement partners in Albuquerque last week. The visit comes on the heels of the agency launching a new tool to raise public awareness over missing and murdered indigenous cases. KJZZ's Gabriel Pietrasio has details.
5: It's called Voices Not Forgotten, a webpage featuring select unsolved crimes across Indian country where the FBI is seeking the public's help by offering $25,000 minimum rewards. But as DeAndra Reed with the Albuquerque nonprofit Coalition to Stop Violence Against Native Women notes, this tool isn't exhaustive.
6: You know, I looked at this website that they have and I didn't see my sister on there.
5: 22 years ago, Navajo teenager Tiffany Reed went missing while walking to high school in Shiprock, New Mexico.
6: Antoinette Caidito is on there and she's missing for about 40 years. So I don't see what the difference is between her case and my sister's case. And a lot of times our relatives fall through the cracks. The visibility is very important, but it's not the finish line.
5: For National Native News, I'm Gabriel Pietrasio.
4: There's been a surge of mining companies looking to dig for minerals in the Southwest, including near tribal communities. KNAU's Chris Clements explains why so many of these companies are Canadian.
7: It boils down to this. Canada has a unique tax system that allows mining companies that are exploring projects to pass their costs along to investors. John Steen, a professor at the University of British Columbia, says Canada is home to hundreds of those companies. Steen says Canadian firms are responding to President Trump's push to end reliance on China for critical minerals. Take Chicana Copper, which is using a subsidiary to explore mining copper on the Navajo Nation. Or Laramide Resources, which wants to mine uranium near the site of the largest release of radioactive mining material in U.S. history.
8: The growth in uranium mining in the United States is unprecedented.
7: James Hopkins, an associate professor at the University of Arizona, says the reason for that is due, in part, to the rollback of mining regulations.
8: With the increased deregulation, you're seeing these conflicts arising more and more.
7: Hopkins says the flurry of mining projects, including some proposed by Canadian companies, is causing pushback from tribes who have long borne the environmental consequences of mining. For KNAU, I'm Chris Clements in Flagstaff.
4: The South Dakota Board of Minerals and Environment took actions affecting two proposed uranium projects in the Black Hills. South Dakota Searchlight's Megan O'Brien has more.
9: The Dewey Burdock project has been on hold for more than a decade. Project leaders want to mine for uranium near Edgemont in the southern Black Hills. The Dewey Burdock project needs federal, state, and local permitting. After being held up by legal challenges, it secured the remaining federal permits it needs and will start seeking state permits. The Board of Minerals and Environment approved a socioeconomic study, which will help the board understand the economic, environmental, and community impacts of the project. A new state law requires the board to have language interpretation services available at hearings for those who need it, such as Lakota speakers. Some of the project opponents are members of Lakota tribes. A lawsuit by a project opponent against the board alleges it violated due process because an interpreter wasn't available on the first day of a May permit hearing. The lawsuit is ongoing in federal court, and the hearing is on hold. Opponents to the drilling project say it could endanger the canyon walls, which are lined with ancient Native American petroglyphs. Others say Native American spiritual practices at the site could be disrupted, and the drilling could endanger local water sources. For National Native News, I'm Megan O'Brien.
4: And I'm Jill Freitas.
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Dave, if you take the big word of the day, what are we manura renano? Rinnerim kranariara manika. Samakurti, but in Piluti. Japu rauro. He is stuck in another place because of the weather. Japu rauro. He is stuck in another place because of the weather. Japu rauro. Japu rauro. He is stuck in another place.

Okay, good afternoon, Ichunil Gani, Dawaswa Wai Chupik Valuchi. Useful tool, Mushak, carving tool. 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Chupikur Chapu Rauk, stuck in another place due to the weather. Chapu Rauk. Chapu Rauk, stuck in another place due to the weather.

Itawa, good afternoon. Chuaksam nga kahto no mbuso 7:34 AM. Kitchaksuni onugu 10:37 PM. Akanakam tank chich kandakta 16 hours 44 minutes. Akanakam stakta 15 hours 30 minutes. Onoko 5 minutes 43 seconds. Takan no jaksuni. Dawasu Yukandal to Coast Ach Dumot. High surf advisory remains in effect until 4 AM Alaska Standard Time Tuesday. Yukon Delta Coast ka nang pagkamag ng pasuguloni ibigaloni unno gumita wasu ibigal sa jogging ng tangloni. 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

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Okay, marine forecast. Bichonedaka. There was still weather on the bumpney. Wichtakadak on a weather on the book. Mumtrisk. Amekalone, Evictaxone, Buxit, 55 ano, Kika saw southwest 15 to 25 miles per hour. Adak Buxi Viralone, Adakumita was mini galone unuk. Unuku Buxika 49 ano, Kisa southwest 10 to 20 miles per hour. 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Mountain Village Amish Amekalakaloni, Ibirak Taloni, Buxi 54, Anoki southwest 10 to 20 miles per hour. 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Magayak Muni, Minirak Takaloni, Buxi 49, Anoki west southwest 10 to 20 miles per hour. 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Uncle Chamish Ivirtaxuni, Buxi 64, Anuki, Anuksaloni, Jakhtaxunisu, Adak Buxu Amirlachaloni, Ivirak Taloni, Buxi 54. Anoke saw southwest by 10 miles per hour. Chavamicha Amekalaloni Ivirak Taloni Buxi 52 Anoke was southwest 10 to 20 miles per hour. Adak Buxu Iviraloni Adakumitawasu Ivirtuachuni Unuku Buxi 47 Anoke Ganakmung 5 to 10 miles per hour. Nidach guide good one expectum CBRFME Internet Cafe taking Katuk Monday through Friday, 8 AM to 12 PM, 1 to 5 PM. Apitan Kakuchi Toksologu 858-7566. Nid canning shopping kakchi email raksha e Friday at chiefschool.org. I bugnishu toksologi 858-7706, washoka 7014. Chali Mayakbak 7709-7710, Chalin Reduk. One for them to Awadini, I agree with Kanam Chitney Choch, Chikochi Dogomato Chitan, one Hippogni Choch.

0: Don't take it away. Okay, that was Wanika. No. Okay, I agree with Kanam Chetni Choka Kadachluchi Una Kitua. Oh, Brittany Martin's Kanam Chiluni Black Figure.
1: Black figure. Some elders say if you go home late, you will encounter the person who blocks your door. If you stay out every day and you don't go home early, if she is a woman, you go inside of her parka and you put your hands on her shoulder, it will be cold. You have to push her down slow. 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If it's a man, you put your hand on his shoulder and touch his skin. If you go to anyone's house, she or he will still be there. The end.

0: Hi, everybody. Hope everyone's having a great day. I am Carrie, and you are listening to KCUK.
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2: Live from NPR News, I'm Lakshmi Singh. The Trump administration is waging intensified economic warfare against Iran under a plan it calls Operation Economic Outcast. A short time ago, Treasury Secretary Scott Bessent announced the U.S. will target five critical sectors: digital assets, technology, gold, aviation, and shipping. Bessent warns countries doing business with Iran to stop, saying it's no longer acceptable to operate in the gray spaces. While he did not name the countries that could face retaliation, China, the United Arab Emirates, and Turkey are among Iran's trade partners.
3: Our objective is to sever every economic lifeline that sustains this tyrannical regime until Tehran stands alone.
2: Iran calls the new sanctions an economic form of terrorism to punish a country whose economy has already been severely hit by current sanctions. Tehran warns it'll punish countries in the region if they cooperate with the U.S. Immigration authorities have arrested the father of a man serving on the USS Abraham Lincoln that until recently have been operating in the Middle East. More from NPR's Maria Godoy.
4: The Department of Homeland Security confirmed that Border Patrol agents arrested Luis Aviles during a vehicle stop in Key West, Florida. Aviles is from Nicaragua. In a post on Facebook, Aviles' son, Joshua Aviles, who has been on the USS Abraham Lincoln for more than 9 months, wrote, quote, "I don't know how I can mentally continue working 12-plus hour days knowing that my dad is somewhere, possibly being treated like a criminal. The military's parole in place policy allows parents, spouses, and children of service members to obtain legal immigration status." DHS said in a statement that Luis Aviles entered the U.S. illegally and, quote, "having a family member in the military is not a free pass to violate our nation's laws." Maria Godoy, NPR News.
2: The Supreme Court ruled earlier this year that some of President Trump's global tariffs were illegal and refunds commenced. But shoppers are getting left out of billions of dollars in refunds. They've been going primarily to American businesses. And as NPR Stephen Basaha explains, few of those companies are actually passing along those refunds to customers.
5: Retailers shared the cost of tariffs with consumers, mainly by raising prices. But the dean of Syracuse University's College of Law, Terrence Lau, says retailers are not sharing the refund because it's difficult to know how much more each shopper paid because of tariffs.
6: It's like the retailer stirred the tax into the batter. So once it's cooked into the cake, you can't just back it out ingredient by ingredient anymore because it's not separated.
5: Shipping companies like UPS, DHL, and FedEx are the exception here. They charge customers tariff fees and are now in the process of returning those fees to customers. Walmart says it's sharing refunds through lower prices.
2: That's Stephen Basaha. It's NPR News. The United Kingdom is urging social media companies, including TikTok, to take down viral videos that celebrate dangerous driving. The government spoke out after two police officers were killed Saturday. Their vehicle was struck by a Volkswagen that was driving the wrong way on a road in northeastern England. Five of the Volkswagen's occupants, ranging in age from 17 to 23, also died. Local media report that one of the young victims may have previously posted a video of someone driving dangerously. GLP-1 drugs such as Ozempic are changing healthcare, according to a new report from analysts at Wells Fargo. More from NPR's Sydney Lupkin.
7: Between 2022 and 2024, GLP-1 usage rose about 140%. Over the same time, bariatric surgery fell 34%. That's just one of the ways GLP-1 drugs are changing the healthcare landscape, says Robin Wenzel, head of Wells Fargo Industry Insights.
8: U.S., you know, adult obesity at about 40% of the population, you know, this is not an outlier. This is a true change.

0: challenge that healthcare industries, hospitals have had to really face and manage around.
1: She says GLP-1 drugs have been a disruptor. For the pharmaceutical industry, her team found that oncology is also no longer considered the most valuable therapeutic category for new drugs. In 2022, just 1% of the drugs in companies' pipelines were GLP-1s. Now, it's a quarter of them.
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5: This is National Native News. I'm Jill Freitas. FBI Director Kash Patel met with tribal law enforcement partners in Albuquerque last week. The visit comes on the heels of the agency launching a new tool to raise public awareness over missing and murdered indigenous cases. KJZZ's Gabriel Pietrasio has details.
6: It's called Voices Not Forgotten, a webpage featuring select unsolved crimes across Indian country where the FBI is seeking the public's help by offering $25,000 minimum rewards. But as DeAndra Reed with the Albuquerque nonprofit Coalition to Stop Violence Against Native Women notes, this tool isn't exhaustive.
7: You know, I looked at this website that they have and I didn't see my sister on there.
6: 22 years ago, Navajo teenager Tiffany Reed went missing while walking to high school in Shiprock, New Mexico.
7: Antoinette Caidito is on there and she's missing for about 40 years. So I don't see what the difference is between her case and my sister's case. And a lot of times, our relatives fall through the cracks. The visibility is very important, but it's not the finish line.
6: For National Native News, I'm Gabriel Pietrasio.
5: There's been a surge of mining companies looking to dig for minerals in the Southwest, including near tribal communities. KNAU's Chris Clements explains why so many of these companies are Canadian.
8: It boils down to this. Canada has a unique tax system that allows mining companies that are exploring projects to pass their costs along to investors. John Steen, a professor at the University of British Columbia, says Canada is home to hundreds of those companies. Steen says Canadian firms are responding to President Trump's push to end reliance on China for critical minerals. Take Chicana Copper, which is using a subsidiary to explore mining copper on the Navajo Nation. Or Laramide Resources, which wants to mine uranium near the site of the largest release of radioactive mining material in U.S. history.
9: The growth in uranium mining in the United States is unprecedented.
8: James Hopkins, an associate professor at the University of Arizona, says the reason for that is due, in part, to the rollback of mining regulations.
9: With the increased deregulation, you're seeing these conflicts arising more and more.
8: Hopkins says the flurry of mining projects, including some proposed by Canadian companies, is causing pushback from tribes who have long borne the environmental consequences of mining. For KNAU, I'm Chris Clements in Flagstaff.
5: The South Dakota Board of Minerals and Environment took actions affecting two proposed uranium projects in the Black Hills. South Dakota Searchlight's Megan O'Brien has more.
10: The Dewey Burdock project has been on hold for more than a decade. Project leaders want to mine for uranium near Edgemont in the southern Black Hills. The Dewey Burdock project needs federal, state, and local permitting. After being held up by legal challenges, it's secured the remaining federal permits it needs and will start seeking state permits. The Board of Minerals and Environment approved a socioeconomic study, which will help the board understand the economic, environmental, and community impacts of the project. A new state law requires the board to have language interpretation services available at hearings for those who need it, such as Lakota speakers. Some of the project opponents are members of Lakota tribes. A lawsuit by a project opponent against the board alleges it violated due process because an interpreter wasn't available on the first day of a May permit hearing. The lawsuit is ongoing in federal court, and the hearing is on hold. Opponents to the drilling project say it could endanger the canyon walls, which are lined with ancient Native American petroglyphs. Others say Native American spiritual practices at the site could be disrupted, and the drilling could endanger local water sources. For National Native News, I'm Megan O'Brien.
5: And I'm Jill Freitas.
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3: Okay, good afternoon. Looking at the chance of rain, we have chance of rain overnight and then stays under 25% until Thursday. Thursday showing a high of 99% chance of rain. That's in the morning and afternoon. Friday evening, the chance of rain goes down. Winds are looking like light winds overnight, reaching down to 6 miles per hour around midnight, and that's when there's chance of rain. And Monday, beginning of Tuesday, chance of rain. Tuesday's strongest wind showing 16 miles per hour. That's around 4 p.m. and around 10 miles per hour for Wednesday.

You think gas prices are high? There was a post from Glenda Douglas from a village up north. 5 gallons of red gas was $106. That's $26 a gallon for a village up north. The river was too low for barge, so they sent in gas by airplane.

Talk to your child of things they'd listen to. Back then, parents would talk to their small children, and would even talk to a baby when they're still in a womb. That issue was brought out at times. Talk to a child however small they are. They understand and their minds are ready to be filled from the start. A growing child is worthy of a special consideration, and it is very inappropriate to talk to them in a scornful or abusive way. You need to talk to your child respectfully, like you would talk to an elderly person. Our elders would tell us, do not ever give anyone an upsetting or disturbing thought or anything disheartening. Our elders would make that an emphasized forbidden rule. Pass on loving kindness to others, from the smallest to the elders, instead of giving them unfavorable treatment that may traumatize the mind. Feeling thoughts they'd be grateful about is the only way to be. That is the path of having loving relationship with others, instead of having rude or giving ill treatments to others, which is a very sad situation. It is better to have good relationship and be considerate to others to make life a good place to be in.

today, if you say Cubic word of the day. Waqa, we nura renanu. 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Samafuk puti, watin piruti. Japu rauro. He is stuck in another place because of the weather.

0: 101, Chivac, Alaska, and Hooper Bay, Alaska. 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
1: Secretary announces a so-called economic D-Day against Iran.
2: We'll explain what that means this Monday, August 24th, on All Things Considered from NPR News.
1: I'm Elsa Chang.
2: And I'm Adrian Florido. A drug bust at Penn State University is focusing attention on college drug use.
1: But experts say the biggest risk to students is alcohol abuse.
3: I think one of the things we may need to focus on more than I would say than cocaine would be binge drinking.
2: Also, President Trump says the U.S. will import more beef to make it more affordable for Americans.
1: But cattle ranchers say the move is going to hurt the U.S. beef industry.
4: Well, I think I'm probably feeling just about the way every other cattleman in the nation is feeling right now. A little betrayed.
2: First News.
5: Live from NPR News in Washington, I'm Ryland Barton. Treasury Secretary Scott Bessent says the U.S. is pressuring every country in the world to cut economic ties with Iran. It's part of a new round of pressure tactics the Trump administration's putting on Iran as the U.S. war stalls. NPR's Emily Fang has more.
6: The U.S. already has extensive sanctions on Iran itself. Bessent says this round of economic pressure tactics targets other countries that help Iran ship its oil exports out, move its money around, or host entities that assist Iran.
7: Any entity that facilitates money laundering on behalf of Iran will be removed from the U.S. dollar system. The clock just started ticking.
6: Bessent said the United Arab Emirates, which historically has been a major hub for Iranian money and trade, had cut trade ties with Iran earlier this month already under U.S. pressure, and that the U.S. is contacting officials in countries around the world to do the same. Emily Fang, NPR News, Washington.
5: The Department of Homeland Security conducted wide-reaching surveillance on Minnesotans during the ICE surge there earlier this year. NPR's Meg Anderson spoke with some of the people surveilled to see how they're feeling.
8: For months around the Twin Cities, undercover agents attended meetings at churches, libraries, and schools, and gathered information on people who have not been accused of crimes. Last February, at Prince of Peace Lutheran Church in Roseville, Minnesota, an undercover DHS agent attended a meeting of ICE protesters and compiled dossiers on the people there. Steve Sylvester is the pastor.
9: It feels like I'm living in 1950s Eastern Europe. It just feels completely out of place and inappropriate.
8: His church is far from the only place affected. Legal experts say these tactics by DHS raise serious privacy concerns. In a statement, DHS told NPR it does not comment on the existence or status of ongoing investigations. Meg Anderson, NPR News.
5: California's Democratic Attorney General abruptly canceled a meeting on Paramount Skydance's proposed merger with Warner Brothers Discovery. NPR's Mondalit Del Barco reports there was growing pressure to resolve the matter out of court.
10: Attorneys general from 12 states filed an antitrust lawsuit against the proposed $111 billion mega deal. California's AG Rob Bonta had planned to meet with Paramount CEO David Ellison and his team to discuss a possible settlement. But now Bonta has called off that meeting, saying Paramount leaked and misrepresented details of the talks. Bonta says he's open to meeting again as soon as Paramount stops playing games. Meanwhile, Ellison has come under attack for floating the idea of moving Paramount out of Los Angeles if the deal isn't reached by October 1st. That's when Paramount would have to begin paying Warner Brothers shareholders $7 billion a day. Bonta and others say that threat amounts to blackmail. Mandalit Del Barco, NPR News, Los Angeles.
5: U.S. stocks drifted to a mixed finish today. The S&P 500 slipped more than 0.25%. This is NPR. California Democratic Governor Gavin Newsom is asking state lawmakers to limit the amount utilities have to pay victims and attorneys if their equipment sparks a wildfire. He's pushing

0: the plan in the final days of his last legislative session as governor. Property insurers and fire victims say utilities should continue to cover the cost of damages from blazes they spark, but the state's major utilities are urging lawmakers to pass Newsom's plan. The Federal Bureau of Land Management has been rounding up wild horses by helicopter in Colorado this month. As Colorado Public Radio's Stina Sieg reports, the agency's planning to remove hundreds from the public rangeland.
1: The BLM says there are too many wild horses, which damages the range and leads some horses to go hungry. Callie Scritchfield is a Rio Blanco County Commissioner who says she's witnessed the effects of overpopulation.
2: And we saw horses dying. And in this county, I don't want to see that again.
1: But horse advocate Heather Hellyer says the roundups are not needed. She says cows damage the range more and that wild horses have adapted to survive harsh conditions.
3: Wild horses are definitely the spirit of the Wild West, and they do have that fight in them.
1: The roundup continues until they gather about 1,000 horses. From PR News, I'm Stina Sieg.
0: The annual weigh-in of animals at the London Zoo took place today. Capybara siblings Kiwi and Gizmo tipped the scales at 99 and 111 pounds, respectively. A giant Magnolia land snail was a little over 3.5 ounces. This is NPR News from Washington.
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6: Native News, I'm Jill Freitas. FBI Director Kash Patel met with tribal law enforcement partners in Albuquerque last week. The visit comes on the heels of the agency launching a new tool to raise public awareness over missing and murdered indigenous cases. KJZZ's Gabriel Pietrasio has details.
7: It's called Voices Not Forgotten, a webpage featuring select unsolved crimes across Indian country where the FBI is seeking the public's help by offering $25,000 minimum rewards. But as DeAndra Reed with the Albuquerque nonprofit Coalition to Stop Violence Against Native Women notes, this tool isn't exhaustive.
8: You know, I looked at this website that they have and I didn't see my sister on there.
7: 22 years ago, Navajo teenager Tiffany Reed went missing while walking to high school in Shiprock, New Mexico.
8: Antoinette Caidito is on there and she's missing for about 40 years. So I don't see what the difference is between her case and my sister's case. And a lot of times, our relatives fall through the cracks. The visibility is very important, but it's not the finish line.
7: For National Native News, I'm Gabriel Pietrasio.
6: There's been a surge of mining companies looking to dig for minerals in the Southwest, including near tribal communities. KNAU's Chris Clements explains why so many of these companies are Canadian.
9: It boils down to this. Canada has a unique tax system that allows mining companies that are exploring projects to pass their costs along to investors. John Steen, a professor at the University of British Columbia, says Canada is home to hundreds of those companies. Steen says Canadian firms are responding to President Trump's push to end reliance on China for critical minerals. Take Chicana Copper, which is using a subsidiary to explore mining copper on the Navajo Nation. Or Laramide Resources, which wants to mine uranium near the site of the largest release of radioactive mining material in U.S. history.
10: The growth in uranium mining in the United States is unprecedented.
9: James Hopkins, an associate professor at the University of Arizona, says the reason for that is due, in part, to the rollback of mining regulations.
10: With the increased deregulation, you're seeing these conflicts arising more and more.
9: Hopkins says the flurry of mining projects, including some proposed by Canadian companies, is causing pushback from tribes who have long borne the environmental consequences of mining. For KNAU, I'm Chris Clements in Flagstaff.
6: The South Dakota Board of Minerals and Environment took actions affecting two proposed uranium projects in the Black Hills. South Dakota Searchlight's Megan O'Brien has more.
11: The Dewey Burdock project has been on hold for more than a decade. Project leaders want to mine for uranium near Edgemont in the southern Black Hills. The Dewey Burdock project needs federal, state, and local permitting. After being held up by legal challenges, it secured the remaining federal permits it needs and will start seeking state permits. The Board of Minerals and Environment approved a socioeconomic study, which will help the board understand the economic, environmental, and community impacts of the project. A new state law requires the board to have language interpretation services available at hearings for those who need it, such as Lakota speakers. Some of the project opponents are members of Lakota tribes. A lawsuit by a project opponent against the board alleges it violated due process because an interpreter wasn't available on the first day of

0: of a May permit hearing. The lawsuit is ongoing in federal court, and the hearing is on hold. Opponents to the drilling project say it could endanger the canyon walls, which are lined with ancient Native American petroglyphs. Others say Native American spiritual practices at the site could be disrupted, and the drilling could endanger local water sources. For National Native News, I'm Megan O'Brien.
1: And I'm Jill Freitas.
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8: Pseudonymous.

No changes may be made on our lands before first applying Article 32 of prior and informed consent before approving any development project that would affect the lands and resources of Indigenous peoples, especially in relation to the development, use, or exploitation of mineral.

This is Bird Note. An American dipper calls across a rushing mountain stream. It's a rotund little bird with a stone-gray body that bobs rhythmically up and down, as if mounted on springs. But its feet are firmly planted on rocks just beneath the rolling water. Why do dippers dip? Let's consider three theories. Theory one, the dipping motion sort of camouflages the dipper against the turbulent water, making it harder for predators to spot it. Theory two, dipping helps the dipper see prey beneath the surface of the water. Or theory three, which might be the most likely. Dipping, as well as the rhythmic flicking of the dipper's flashy white eyelids, may be a way of using body language to communicate, since rushing rivers can be so noisy they drown out bird calls. So, if one day, as you muse by a mountain stream, you spot an American dipper bobbing and winking in your direction, don't take it personally. It's probably beckoning to another dipper upstream. For Bird Note, I'm Michael Stein. This episode is brought to you by Teton Science Schools, specializing in outdoor learning experiences and education in Grand Teton National Park. 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

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Also broadcasting on KYUP, Scammon Bay, KNUN, Tosuk Bay, and KMTV, Mountain Village.

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